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1: 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I begin in the name of Allah, the most gracious, the most merciful. O Allah, send blessings upon Muhammad and the household of Muhammad. Praise be to Allah, whose determination cannot be repelled by anything, whose gifts cannot be stopped by anything, and whose making cannot be resembled by the making of anyone. He is the all-magnanimous, the all-embracing. He brought forth the varieties of wonderfully created things, and he perfected them through his wisdom. All growing things cannot be hidden from him, and all things deposited with him shall never be wasted. He repays every deed, he enriches every satisfied one, and he has mercy on all those who humble themselves. He sends down benefits and the all-encompassing book in radiant light. He is the hearer of prayers, the remover of anguishes, the raiser of ranks and the suppressor of tyrants. There is no God other than him, and there is nothing equivalent to him and nothing that resembles him. And he is the all-hearing, the all-seeing, the all-gentle, the all-aware, and he has power over all things. O Allah, I make you my quest and bear witness to your lordship, acknowledging that you are my Lord and to you shall be my return. You bestowed blessings upon me before I was any

anything worth mentioning, and you created me from dust. You gave me a place in the loins of my forefathers, secure from the uncertainty of fate and the whims of the ages and the years. I was moving from a loin to a womb throughout the passage of the past days and the ancient ages. In your tenderness, bounty, and goodness towards me, you did not send me out into the empire of the leaders of disbelief, those who broke their covenant with you and denied your messengers. Rather, you sent me out to that guidance which you had preordained for me, the way which you made easy for me, and in which you nurtured me. And before that, you were kind to me through your gracious fashioning and abundant blessings. You originated my creation from a sperm drop spilled and made me dwell in the threefold darkness among flesh, blood, and skin. You have not made me witness my creation, and you have not entrusted me with any part of my own creation. Then you sent me out into the world for the guidance that had been preordained for me, perfect and in sound health. You watched over me in the cradle as an infant, provided me with food, wholesome milk, and turned the hearts of the nursemaids towards me. You entrusted my upbringing to compassionate mothers, guarded me from the calamities brought by the jinn, and kept me secure from excess and lack. So exalted be you, O all merciful, O all compassionate. Then, when I began to utter speech, you completed for me your abundant blessings. You nurtured me more and more each year until, when my nature was perfected and my strength balanced, you made your argument incumbent upon me by inspiring me with recognition of you, amazing me with the marvels of your wisdom, awakening me to the wonders of your creation which you had multiplied in your heaven and your earth, and instilling in me your thanks and your remembrance. You made incumbent upon me your obedience and worship, made me understand what your messengers had brought, and made easy for me the acceptance of your good pleasure. You graciously bestowed all of this upon me out of your kindness and your gentleness. Even though you created me from the best soil, my Lord, you were not satisfied that I should have one blessing without another. You provided me with varieties of sustenance and different kinds of garments, and your tremendous, most tremendous graciousness towards me and your eternal goodness towards me. As you perfected for me all the graces and warded off all misfortunes, my ignorance and audacity have not stopped you from showing me that which brings me near to you and from leading me to that which grants me proximity to you. For if I prayed to you, you answered. And if I asked of you, you gave. If I obeyed you, you showed your gratitude. And if I thanked you, you gave me more. All of this was to complete your blessings upon me and your goodness towards me. So subhanallah, glory be to you, glory be to you, who is the producer and the reproducer, worthy of all praise and full of all glory. Holy are your names, and immeasurable are your bounties. So which of your blessings, my Lord, can I enumerate by counting and mentioning? For which of your gifts am I able to give thanks, since they, O Lord, are more than counters can count, or those who entrust to memory can remember? But the affliction and hardship, O Allah, that you turned and averted from me is more than the health and happiness that came to me. And I witness, my Allah, by the truth of my faith, the knotted resolutions of my certainty, my pure and open belief in your oneness, the hidden inwardness of my consciousness, the places to which the streams of light of my eyes are attached, the lines on my forehead, the openings of my breath's channels, the part of my nose's soft point, the paths of my ears' canals, what my lips close upon and compress, the movement of my tongue in speaking, the joint at the back of my mouth and jaw, the sockets of my molar teeth, the place where I swallow my food and drink, that which bears my brain, the hollow passages of my neck's fibers, that which is contained in the cavity of my breast, the carriers of the cords of my aorta, the places where my heart's covering is attached,
the small pieces of flesh around my liver, that which the ribs of my sides encompass, the sockets of my

joints, the contraction of my members, the tips of my fingers, my flesh, my blood, my hair, my skin, my nerves, my windpipe, my bones, my brain, my veins, and all of my organs, what was knitted upon them in the days when I was a suckling baby, what the earth has taken away from me, my sleep, my waking, my being still, and the movements of my bowing and prostrating, that if I try my best and strive throughout all ages and all times, if I live them to thank you properly for just one of your favors, I will not be able to do that, except by your grace, which also requires me to thank you for it once again with new thanking and with praise that is newly acquired and newly prepared. Indeed, and if I were to try hard, along with all of your creatures, to count the blessings you've given, whether past or present, we shall never be able to calculate it in number or count it in time. Never. How could it ever be done? For you announced in your eloquent book and truthful message, and if you count God's blessings, you will never be able to number them. Your book, O Allah, your message has spoken the truth, and your prophets and messengers delivered the revelation that you had sent down upon them and the religion that you had made clear for them. And I witness, my Allah, by my effort, my diligence, and the extent of my obedience and my capacity, and I say with full faith and conviction, praise belongs to Allah, who has not taken for himself a son that he might have an heir, and who does not have a partner in his kingdom who might oppose him in what he creates, nor does he depend on anyone for help to help him in what he fashions. So glory be to him, glory be to him. Why, if there were gods in earth and heaven other than Allah, then earth and heaven would both have certainly been in a state of disorder and destruction. All glory be to Allah, the unique, the only one, the everlasting refuge. Neither was he born, nor is he the father of anyone, and there is none equal to him. Praise belongs to God, praise equal to the praise of the angels stationed near to him and the prophets sent by him, and may Allah send his blessings upon his chosen Muhammad, the seal of the prophets, and his virtuous, pure and sincere household, and give them peace. O Allah, please make me fear you as if I were seeing you. Give me happiness through piety towards you. Make me not wretched through disobedience towards you. Choose the best for me by your decree and bless me by your determination, that I may not love the hastening of what you have delayed, nor the delaying of what you have hastened. O Allah, bless me with self-sufficiency, certainty in my heart and sincerity in my actions, and light in my eyes and insight in my religion and comfort in my body, and make my hearing and my sight my inheritors, and help me against the ones who oppress me, and show me in it my cause and benefit, and delight my eyes with this. O Allah, remove my difficulties, conceal my flaws, forgive my sins, keep the shaitan away from me, dissolve my debt, and give me, my Lord, the highest rank in the world to come and in this world. O Allah, to you belongs all praise, for you created me and made me hear and see. And to you belongs all praise, for you created me and made my creation perfect as a mercy to me, while you had no need of my creation. My Lord, just as you created me and then perfected my creation. My Lord, just as you caused me to grow and made good my shape. My Lord, just as you did good to me and gave me well-being in my soul. My Lord, just as you preserved me and gave me success. My Lord, just as you blessed me and then guided me. My Lord, just as you chose me and gave me of every good. My Lord, just as you gave me to eat and drink. My Lord, just as you enriched me and made me content. My Lord, just as you helped me and raised me. My

covered me with your pure covering and smoothed away for me through your sufficient fashioning. So bless Muhammad and the household of Muhammad, and aid me against the misfortunes of time and the calamities of nights and days. Deliver me from the terrors of this world and the torments of the world to come, and spare me from the evil of that which the evildoers do in the earth. O my Lord, as for what I fear, spare me from it, and as for what I seek to avoid, guard me against it. In my soul and my religion, watch over me. In my traveling, protect me. In my family and my property, appoint me a successor. In what you provided for me, bless me. In my soul, humble me. In the eyes of men, magnify me. From the evil of jinn and men, preserve me. For my sins, do not disgrace me. For my inward, hidden secrets, do not shame me. For my actions, do not try me. Of your blessings, do not deprive me, and do not entrust me to other than you. My Allah, to who would you entrust me? To a relative? He would cut me off. Or to a stranger? He would look at me with displeasure. Or to those who act towards me with arrogance? But you are my Lord and the master of my affairs. I would complain to you of my exile and the remoteness of my abode, and that he whom you have given responsibility over me despises me. O my Allah, do not cause your anger to fall upon me. If you do not become angry with me, then I will have no care for anything but you. Glory be to you, but your protection is more favorable. So I ask you, O Lord, by the light of your face by which the earth and the heavens are illuminated, shadows are removed, and the affairs of the past and coming generations are made right, not to cause me to die when your anger is upon me, nor to send down upon me your anger. For you is contentment, for you is contentment, until you are content with me before that. There is no God but you, Lord of the Holy Land, the sacred monument, and the ancient house upon which you have caused blessings to descend, and which you made a sanctuary for mankind. O you who pardons the greatest sins through your leniency, O you who lavishes blessings through your favoring, O you who gives abundance through your generosity, O the means for me in my hardship, O companion of mine in my loneliness, O relief of mine in my afflictions, O supporter of mine in my blessings, O my God and God of my fathers Ibrahim, Ismail, Ishaq and Ya'qub, Lord of Jibra'il, Mikael and Israfil, Lord of Muhammad, the seal of the prophets and his household, the chosen ones, Revealer of the Torah, the Gospel, the Psalms and the Furqan, and sender down of Kaf, Ha, Ya, Ain, Saad, Ta, Ha, Ya, Seen, and the wise Quran. You are my haven when the wide roads fail to carry me despite their size, and when the earth, despite its width, becomes too narrow to bear me. Without your mercy, I would have been of those perishing. You overlook my slips, and without your covering me, I would have been of those exposed. You aid me with your support against my enemies, and without your support, I would have been of those overwhelmed. O He who exclusively gives Himself superiority and highness, so His friends pride themselves on account of His pride. O He for whom the kings hang the signs of humiliation around their necks, for they are fearful of His overwhelming power. He knows the treachery of the eyes and what the breasts conceal, and the unseen brought by time and fate. O He about whom no one knows how He is but He. O He about whom no one knows what He is but He. O He whom no one knows but He. O He who squeezed the earth onto the water and held back the air with the sky. O He to whom belong the noblest names. O He who possesses kindness which will never be cut off. O He who directed the caravan to Yusuf in the barren land, brought him out of the well and made him a king after slavery.
O he who returned him to Ya'qub after his eyes were whitened with sorrow that he was suppressing. O he who removed affliction and tribulation from Ayyub and restrained Ibrahim's hands from the sacrifice of his son after he had reached old age and his life had passed by. O he who answered the prayers of Zechariah and bestowed upon him Yahya, not leaving him childless and alone. O he who brought Yunus out from the stomach of the whale. O he who parted the sea for the children of Israel, then saved them and drowned Pharaoh and his soldiers. O he who sent the winds bearing good news and bringing his mercy. O he who does not hurry to act against those of his creatures who disobey him. O he who rescued the sorcerers after their long denial, even though they had benefited from his blessings, eaten from his sustenance, yet worshipped others than him, acting in opposition to him, denying him and denying his messengers. O Allah, O Allah, O beginner, O creator with no comparison, O everlasting who has no end, O living when nothing was alive, O raiser from the dead, O he who is aware of what every soul deserves, O he to whom I rarely thanked, yet he did not deprive me, O he to whom I committed grand sins, yet he did not disgrace me, he saw me disobeying him, yet he did not expose me, O he who watched over me in my childhood, O he who provided for me in my adulthood, O he whose favors towards me cannot be counted and whose blessings cannot be repaid. O he who receives me with goodness and kindness and I meet him with evil and disobedience in return. O he who led me to faith before I had even learned to show gratitude. O he upon whom I called when I was sick and he healed me, when I was naked and he clothed me, when I was hungry and he satisfied me, when I was thirsty and he gave me to drink, when I was humiliated and he dignified me, when I was ignorant and he gave me knowledge, when I was alone and he increased my number, when I was away and he returned me, when I was empty-handed and he enriched me, when I was in need of help and he helped me, and when I was rich and he did not take away from me. When I withheld praying to you in all of these situations, you took the initiative. So all praise and thanks be to you. O he who overlooked my slips, relieved my agonies, responded to my prayers, covered my flaws, forgave my sins, settled my needs and supported me against my enemies. If I were to count your blessings, favors, and generous acts of kindness, I will never be able to number them. O my Master, it is you who sent blessings upon me. It is you who sent favors upon me. It is you who did good to me. It is you who treated me excellently. It is you who favored me. It is you who perfected your blessings upon me. It is you who provided me with sustenance. It is you who led me to success. It is you who gave me. It is you who enriched me. It is you who made me content. It is you who gave me shelter. It is you who saved me. It is you who guided me. It is you who protected me. It is you who covered my faults. It is you who forgave me. It is you who overlooked my sins. It is you who established me. It is you who dignified me. It is you who helped me. It is you who backed me up. It is you who aided me. It is you who supported me. It is you who restored me to health. It is you who granted me well-being. It is you who honored me. Blessed be you and exalted be you. So all praise be to you permanently, and all thanks be to you enduringly and eternally. But it is I, O my Lord, who confess of my sins. So

please forgive me for them. It is I who did wrong. It is I who made mistakes. It is I who had evil intentions. It is I who was ignorant. It is I who was heedless. It is I who was inattentive. It is I who relied upon something other than you. It is I who did wrong deliberately. It is I who promised, and it is I who went back on his word. It is I who confess my sins and acknowledge your blessings upon me and with me, but then return to my sins. So forgive me for them. So forgive me for them.

servants, nor needs their obedience, and who inspires them to do good out of his aid and mercy. So praise belongs to you, my God and my Lord. So praise belongs to you, my God and my Lord. So praise belongs to you, my God and my Lord. My God, you commanded me and I disobeyed, and you forbade me and I committed what you had forbidden. So now I have no excuses that I might ask forgiveness, nor any power that I might be helped. Then, by what means shall I turn towards you, O my protector? What, by my ears, or my eyes, or my tongue, or my hand, or my leg? Are not all of them your blessings given to me? And with all of them I disobey you, O my protector. Yours is the argument and the means against me. O he who has veiled my sins from my father and my mother, lest they drive me away, from relatives and brothers, lest they rebuke me, and from kings, lest they punish me. If they had seen, O my protector, what you have seen, they would not have given me respite. They would have abandoned me and cut me off. So here I am, O my Lord, before you, Ya Allah, submissive, humble, helpless, worthless. So now I have no excuses that I might ask forgiveness, nor any power that I might be helped. There is no argument with which I might argue, nor can I deny that I committed sins or acted wrongly. And denial, were I to deny my sins, my protector, could hardly profit me. How could I ever do that? For all of my organs are witnesses against me for what I have done. And I acted with certainty and without any doubt that you would ask me about these great affairs, and that you are the fairest judge who never wrongs anybody. Your justice will be deadly for me, and I flee from your fair decree. If you punish me, O my Lord, it is for my sins after your judgment against me. And if you pardon me, it is by your mercy, generosity, and kindness. There is no God but you. Glory be to you. Truly, I am one of the wrongdoers. There is no God but you. Glory be to you. Truly, I am one of those who seeks forgiveness. There is no God but you. Glory be to you. Truly, I am one of those who profess your oneness. There is no God but you. Glory be to you. Truly, I am one of the fearful. There is no God but you. Glory be to you. Truly, I am one of those who are afraid. There is no God but you. Glory be to you. Truly, I am one of those hoping for you. There is no God but you. Glory be to you. Truly, I am one of those who yearns for you. There is no God but you. Glory be to you. Truly, I am one of those who say there is no God but you. There is no God but you. Glory be to you. Truly, I am one of those begging from you. There is no God but you. Glory be to you. Truly, I am one of those glorifying you. There is no God but you. Glory be to you. Truly, I am one of those professing that you are the greatest. There is no God but you. Glory be to you, my Lord, and the Lord of my fathers and forefathers. My Lord, this is my praise for you, celebrating your glory. And this is my sincerity in remembering you by professing your oneness. And this is my acknowledgement of your blessings by counting them, even though I confess that I could never count them, for they are innumerable, abundant, continuous, and exist from ancient times until the present. You have been sending these blessings upon me from the beginning of my age, since you created and brought me into existence, by saving me from poverty, relieving me from harm, bringing ease, repelling hardships, dispelling distress,
granting me physical well-being and blessing me with sound faith.

were all the world's inhabitants, from the past and from the future, to assist me in attempting to mention your blessings, neither they nor I would be able to do so. Holy are you, and you are the high, exalted, generous, mighty, merciful Lord. Your bounties cannot be counted, and your praise cannot be accomplished, and your blessings cannot be repaid. Bless Muhammad and the household of Muhammad, and perfect your blessings upon us, and aid us in your obedience. Glory be to you. There is no God but you. O Allah, truly you hear the destitute. Remove the evil, aid the anguished, heal the sick, enrich the poor, mend the broken, have mercy on the young and help the old. There is no support other than you, and none is more powerful than you, and you are the Most High, the All Great. O He who releases the shackled captive, O He who provides sustenance to the young child, O He who protects the frightened refugee, O He who has no partner and no assistant, please send blessings upon Muhammad and the household of Muhammad, and grant me in this evening the best of what you have granted and awarded to any of your servants, whether a blessing you assign, a bounty you renew, a trial you avert, an affliction you remove, a prayer you hear, a good deed you accept, or an evil deed you overlook. Truly, you are gracious to whom you decide, and powerful over all things. O my Lord, truly you are the nearest of those who are called, the swiftest of those who answer, the most generous of those who pardon, the most open-handed of those who give, and the most responsive of those who are asked. O most merciful and compassionate in this world and the next, like you, none is asked of, and other than you, none is hoped for. I prayed to you, and you answered me. I asked of you, and you gave me. I set you as my quest, and you had mercy upon me. I depended upon you, and you saved me. I took refuge with you, and you protected me. O my Lord, so bless Muhammad, your servant, messenger and prophet, and all of his household, the pure and immaculate, and perfect your blessings upon us. Make us taste the pleasure of your gifts, and register us as thankful to you and of those who remember you often. Ameen, Ameen, O Lord of all beings. O my Lord, O He who owned and then was all-powerful and then subjected, was disobeyed and then veiled the sin of disobedience, and was asked for forgiveness and then forgave. O He who is the goal of the yearning seeker and the utmost wish of the hopeful. O He who encompasses everything in knowledge and embraces those who seek pardon with tenderness, mercy and leniency. O my Lord, truly we turn towards you this evening, which you have honored and glorified through Muhammad, your prophet and messenger, the best of your creations, the faithful guardian of your revelation, the bearer of glad tidings, the warner and the shining lantern who you gave to the Muslims and who you made as a mercy for the worlds. O my Lord, so bless Muhammad and the household of Muhammad, just as Muhammad is worthy of that from you, O sublime. So bless him and his elite, pure and immaculate household, and encompass us with your pardoning us. To you cry voices in diverse languages. So appoint for us a share this evening, Ya Allah, of every good which you divide amongst your servants, every light by which you guide, every mercy which you spread, every blessing which you send down, every happiness which you give, and every provision which you distribute. O most merciful of the merciful, O Allah, transform us right now into success.

Successful, triumphant, pious and prosperous people. Do not include us with those who despair. Do not leave us without your mercy. Do not deprive us of what we hope for from you. Do not deprive us of your mercy or despair of the bounties of which we hope for from you. Do not turn us down disappointed or driven away from your door, O most magnanimous of all those who treat magnanimously and most generous of all those who act generously. Towards you we have turned with full conviction, purposefully bound for your sacred house. So please help us with our holy rites. Perfect for us our pilgrimage. Pardon us and grant us well-being, for we are stretching our hands towards you and they are marked by the humiliation of confession. O Allah, so grant us in this evening what we have asked for from you, and save us from that which we have asked you to save us. For we have no savior but you, and we have no sustainer but you. Your decree prevails upon us. Your knowledge encompasses us, and your decisions about us are just and fair. Please decree for us that which is good, and make us of the people of goodness. O Allah, decide for us on account of your magnanimity a great reward and a generous treasure and a permanent ease, and forgive all of our sins, and do not annihilate us with those annihilated, and do not drive away from us your tenderness and mercy. O most merciful of all those who show mercy. O Allah, place us at this hour with those who asked you and you gave them, who thanked you and you increased them, who returned to you and you accepted them, and who renounced all of their sins before you and you forgave them. O Lord of majesty and honor, O Allah, purify us and lead us to success and accept our earnest requests. O He who is the best of all those who are asked and most merciful of all those who are asked for mercy. O He from whom the closing of the eyelids cannot be hidden, nor the glances of the eyes, nor that which settles in the unseen, nor those things that are concealed in the secrets of the hearts. Indeed, all of that is encompassed within your knowledge and hidden through your leniency. Indeed, glory be to you. You are glorified high above what the evildoers say. The seven heavens and the earths and all within them glorify you, and there is not a thing that does not celebrate your praise. So yours is the praise, the glory, and the exaltation of majesty. O Lord of majesty and splendor, of bounty and blessing, and of great favor, and you are the most magnanimous, the most generous, the most tender, and the most compassionate. O Allah, give me amply of your lawful provision. Grant me well-being in my body and my religion. Make me safe from fear and deliver me from the fire. O Allah, please do not plan against me. Do not lead me to destruction. Do not trick me and drive away from me the evils of the corruptive jinn and men. O most hearing of all those who hear, O most seeing of all those who see, O swiftest of all those who call to account, O most merciful of all those who show mercy, send blessings upon Muhammad and the household of Muhammad, the most favorable of leaders. And I ask you for my needs, that if you answer, anything else that you reject will not harm me. And if you reject, anything else that you respond to will not benefit me. I beg you to protect me from the hellfire. I beg you to protect me from the hellfire. I beg you to protect me from the hellfire. There is no God except you, and only you, and there is no partner with you. To you is the kingdom, and to you is all praise, and you have power over all things. O my Lord,

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0: All praise belongs to Allah, Lord of all the worlds.
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0: The All-Beneficent, the All-Merciful. Master of the day of retribution. You alone do we worship, and to you alone do we turn for help. Guide us on the straight path. 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

0: relying on defence when it comes to the World Cup finals. They haven't had a...
1: It's bad enough, let alone think something to think about Italy. 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

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Today is the sixth session on the Islamic philosophy of Ta'lim Utarbiyah. And as per the program, we have certain objectives to achieve in today's session. The objective is to understand the teaching method in Islamic education, to know about what is the teaching method of Islam. The second thing is to understand the effects of teaching method in Islamic education. What is the effect? And the third is implementation of these methods for better outcomes. When we will apply Islamic teaching methods in our life, we will see some better outcomes in our life. So the teaching methods which I am sharing here are the selected ones. There are many other teaching methods which is used in Islam, but I have selected few of them and I am sharing it here. As we discussed about the philosophy, we started off our discussion with the philosophy when we discussed the Islamic philosophy of Ta'lim Utarbiyah. That was our first few sessions. We discussed about the fundamental and basics of Islamic philosophy. Our first discussion was on the philosophy. Then the discussion went to the goals. We started discussing about the goals of Islamic education. That was our next phase. We discussed about the goal, where there was vertical goal and horizontal goals we have discussed. After that, our session went to the next stage, which was the last week. We discuss about the principles of Islamic education. On what principles we are educating ourselves, our children, our society, which is very important. Without those principles, we cannot understand, we cannot reach our objective if we don't apply those principles, because those are realities. If we want to achieve Islamic goals, we have to follow Islamic principles. And we discussed that principles are driven from goals. Whatever goal you have in life, based on that goal you want to achieve, you have principles. Now, with principles, you have some methods also to apply. How to apply that principle in your life, you need some methods. Today we will try to go through some methods. What are the Islamic method or Islamic approach of Ta'lim Utarbiyah? So this is the whole idea that we are trying to achieve. If we are able to finish it, we'll finish it today. If not, then maybe next week we will continue to understand the whole cycle of Islamic philosophy of Ta'lim Utarbiyah. So the methods, what are the methods of teaching in Islamic education? So the first method is to be the role model. As the whole Islamic concept is based on, Bismillah ar-Rahman ar-Rahim, لَقَدْ كَانَ لَكُمْ فِي رَسُولِ اللَّهِ أُسْوَةٌ حَسَنَةٌ. So the first and the most important method of teaching is to be a role model. If I give example of a child, of a newborn child, when the child is growing from the childhood, what do the child see? Whom do they see? And listen. Because child can only see and listen when the child is very young. When child grows up, they see around them their parents and the family members, the wall, the house, the environment. And whatever action we are doing, our children are following it automatically. If you will pray, the child will also pray with you. They will try to imitate. So our teaching is through imitating. The child imitates us, follow us. The child copy us. That's why Islam gives very much importance to how we parents behave with each other. Husband and wife behave with each other. How do we treat each other?

Our children learn the language which mother speaks. That's why we call mother language, mother tongue. Because child imitates. The child doesn't go to an institute where they learn language. If you want to learn English or other language, you have to go to an institution to learn. But children learn from the environment. And that's why Islam wants to give a best environment to the child. And that is the best environment is parents are there around the child with love and care. So the first and the most important thing, are we good role models? Our children make us feel proud. They say to us, you are our role models. I want to be like you. Are we that kind of role model? Because we are talking about Holy Prophet to be our role models. So this is a model which a parent should also adopt, to be such a good model that children should like to be with their parents. And then inshallah, when they grew up, then they will have their ideal Holy Prophet to be the role model. So this is the Islamic fundamental concept, method of teaching through role modeling. So whatever we will do, our children will do. Whatever language we will use, our children will use. Whatever behavior we will do, our children will do. It's natural. It's a God-made system. That's why we have to be very careful. That how do we behave? Nowadays, do you see students respecting their teachers in schools? Do they respect their teacher? Do children respect their parents? We are seeing problems. Because husband and wife, they are not respecting each other. They are not respecting their parents also. So the children who are being brought up, they are modeling their parents. So when they see they are not behaving properly with each other and with their elders, they are complaining, they are arguing, they are fighting. Then the children also adopt that culture and believe that this culture is normal. So when we say Holy Prophet used to live like this, then they ask us, why don't you live like that? Why don't you behave like Holy Prophet? Why don't you behave like our Imams? So this is very important for us to understand, who is your role model? Whoever is my role model, my child will also role model that person. And we are very weak. Because the first 2 years of a child, from birth till 2 years, is the most important time for building bonding with the child. Love and care is the key factor. If parents will give love and care and attention to the child will have good emotions and feeling for parents. That's the first stage. Then from 2 to 5, 7 years, the child will be role modeling parents, whether you like it or you don't like it, they will follow you. So that's the foundational stage for role modeling, for parents. After that, the child will not be role modeling you 100%. The child will role model you for 50% or 40%. The new role models will come. The school, relatives, friends, and onwards. Because as the child will grow, the maturity will develop and they will find different role models to follow, whomever they will like. So we have to be very careful if we want to give education to our children, how we are role modeling ourselves. If you can remember the good teacher you had in your life, in your school, in your college, can you recall any teacher? What you will remember? You remember the subject which he was teaching, or you remember his behavior? How he used to treat you, how he used to behave with you, how he used to talk to you. That you will remember. The same thing is with the parents. How we behave with our children is very important. So role modeling is the first and the most important method of teaching in Islam. That's why it says that if you find a religious, a pious teacher, then your child is going to be successful. But if you find a secular or a liberal teacher, your child is going to be deviated, because he will change the mindset of the child. He will change the belief system of the child without you knowing. It's very, very important, because

when the teacher comes into the class, he comes with his philosophy into the class, his belief system into the class. Even if he's teaching math, science, any subject, but because he believes in something else, he brings that into his communication with children automatically, because children discuss things with them in the class. Then he gives his ideas, his judgment, his thoughts. And then within 15 years or 10 years of process, he has transformed the child's mind. And that is what is happening to us. So it is a very important topic to discuss separately. What is the role of the teacher? Inshallah, if we'll get time, we'll discuss that also. The second thing is discussion and dialogue. In Islamic structure, discussion and dialogue is the most important method of teaching. In Quran, there are many stories of prophets, especially the Prophet Ibrahim's story, that how he convinced the idol worshippers not to worship idol. You know the whole story behind it. He did not fight with the people. He just said that this is the greatest ideal, and he has demolished all the other ideals. And he was communicating with them. He said, you believe in sun, sun rises and sets. You believe in moon, moon shines in the early at night and then it goes away. So he was arguing in a dialogue way, convincing. Do we convince our children when we are giving tarbiyah to them? Or do we just say, if you have to follow at any cost, if you don't follow, we will hit you or we will beat you. You just have to obey my order. Or we sit and we dialogue, we communicate. Because Islam believes in communication. And one of the biggest problems in our relationship with anyone is we don't communicate. We don't communicate what is in our heart, what is in our mind. We are failing to convince others, and then we get upset. We say, you don't understand. You don't understand my point of view. That is the biggest challenge and problem we are facing in our lives. With mature people, what to talk about the young people? With mature people, we cannot communicate. So that is the problem. And Islam is guiding us and inviting us to please sit and talk. Have a table talk. Have a nice talk. If you will talk, you will communicate, you will bring your thoughts into words nicely, things will be solved. But we are keeping grudges in our hearts, we are keeping everything in our heart, and we are behaving in such a way that instead of getting closer, we are getting far. Today's children are saying, you are old generation. There's a generation gap. There's no concept of generation gap in Islam. Islam doesn't believe in generation gap. Because of the connection and bonding which we have with our children, the teacher has with the student, there is no gap. Because you are close to them, you communicate with them. You listen to them, they listen to you. You speak, they speak. There is no generation gap concept in Islam. So if there is a generation gap, that means we are failing to do our duty. That's why there is a gap. If I don't know what my life partner likes and what my life partner does not like, it's my problem. Because I'm failing to communicate to her, to understand her. And she tells me, you can't understand me, you have never understood me. That means there is a communication gap. And this is going on, this is increasing day by day. Because we don't have time for ourselves, and we don't have time for our family members also. So how communication will take place? How dialogues and discussion will take place? Right? So when people don't want to discuss at higher level, at political level, when you do veto, so there's a mass destruction will take place, which is happening in Palestine. Why? Because America says veto, no discussion, no dialogues. When there is no dialogue, no discussion, then there is mass destruction, whether at small level at home or big level in international level. So the formula is you need to sit and discuss and dialogue and convince. Either you get convinced or you convince the other person.
That's the logical approach which Islam wants us to apply in our life.

The third thing which Islam emphasizes for upbringing is telling stories which is mentioned in Quran to guide us, to teach us, to educate us. There are many stories in Quran, that's why it's called Ahsanul Qisas, because there is so much learning from it for our own life. So especially when we are talking about our children, we are talking about our relatives, friends, society, whatever you want, in one of the stories you will get those principles, you will get those teaching methods. Especially if we follow the story of Hazrat Yusuf alayhi salatu wasalam, which is dealing with political, which is dealing with family, which is dealing with relationship between father and son, which is dealing with the emotions and excitement. All this thing is mentioned in Surah Yusuf. It's a very beautiful story where we get lessons from it. So we don't have to teach directly to our children that saying that you are doing wrong, this is bad, you are bad. Never. If you see the story, it's always indirect, where Hazrat Yaqub says that it is Shaitan who is misguiding you. Hazrat Yusuf says to his brother, it is Shaitan who is misguiding you. It's not you. You don't have a problem. It's Shaitan has a problem. So to bring hearts close, to bring family close, they blame indirectly to Shaitan, to give chance to the family members for asking forgiveness and come close. Well, what we do in our teachings, in our Islamic way of life, we blame straight away to the people. We say, it's your problem, you have done this wrong, you don't know, you're not educated, this, blah, blah, blah. And we destroy the relationship. Teaching and learning never takes place, because you are hitting the person. Islam says, don't hit the person. Give the person chance to improve, to come back, to build the relationship. The nafs has been misguided. Let the guidance come. That's why God wants us to come back to Him. That's why we have the whole month of forgiveness. So we forgive and again get closer to God, attached to God. So this is Islamic approach. And the best approach is when you tell stories, what happens? You start imagining it in your mind. Children get very much attracted towards stories, and they build the whole film in their mind, and it remains in their mind. So Islamic concept is through story you guide people, you educate people indirectly, and they learn and remember it forever. How many stories do we tell our children? So through stories you have heroes in the stories, you have leaders in the stories, you have people who sacrifice, you have people who compromise. All these things are very vital and important. So nowadays you have other stories to show to the children, Cocomelon, you show them Mickey Mouse, or other cartoons and other things you show them, they listen, follow them, and they behave like them. Baby Shark, all these cartoons and programs which is there for kids, if you show these things to kids, then do you think they will have good character? Later, yeah, for example. So what cartoons are you showing? What kind of stories you are showing to the children? They will automatically idealize Superman, Batman, Hulk. Or they will think like, they are the heroes. Right? Who are our heroes? Where are those cartoons where we will show our heroes to our children, and by following those cartoons, they want to be like them? They don't know our heroes. They know these heroes. That's very important that we understand that why stories are important, why Islam, Quran wants to teach us through stories. Because we always remember it. So again, story and its details are in its own way, it's very important for us to understand and work on it. Observation and reflection, tafakkur, tadabbur, is again very important method in Islam for guiding people, for teaching people. If there is no observation, there is no reflection, there is no learning. So as Allah subhanahu wa ta'ala says in Surah Al-Imran,
بسم الله الرحمن الرحيم إن في الخلق السماوات والأرض

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So this is sign, day and night. Heavens and earth, day and night are signs for people. Why don't we reflect? Why don't you think? Systems. How many types of system exist in this world? How many types of systems working in my body? How many types of system working in nature? This is, we should discover it as a Muslim. We are learning from West. They are telling us there are so many laws, there are so many nature, there are so many things going on. You work your life based on these laws which exist in this world. We have to discover it. We have to work around it. So by observation, what happens? You start relating and connecting things with each other. You bring the dots together. That builds your personality. That builds your better understanding. That how things work. How everything is interconnected. Otherwise, we will not understand why God has made relationships. As I remember in my one of the first lectures I mentioned, what is my relationship with my Lord? What is my relationship with my family, with society, with myself, with nature? What kind of relationship should I have? What is the connection between all of them? These are the observation and reflection which is needed. What is sunnat-e-ilahi which never changes? What are those sunnat? Are we following those sunnah? We know that these are the sunnah of ilahi. If we will do good, it will come back to you. What goes around comes around. This is a sunnah of ilahi. So we have to be very careful with that. Okay? How can a prayers of parents can take us to Jannah? What is the relationship? If my parents are not happy with me, I cannot enter Jannah, whatever I do. What is this relationship? How can a prayer give cure to a people? What is the philosophy behind it? What is the mechanism behind it? So we have to be very careful in our observations. Then our life will improve, our quality of life will improve. Otherwise we will just take at normal and we'll go ahead. You do wrong in your life and keep observing your life, you will get disturbed. You will not be happy from inside. People who do sin, who do crime, they cannot be at ease at any cost. They may take something, some drug, something to get ease for some time, pleasure for some time. Once the pleasure is over, again they are disturbed. Those people who take drugs to get peace of mind, you ask them, if you don't take drug, can't you get peace of mind? They say no. By taking something and losing control of ourselves, we are okay at that time. Once the drug effect is over, again we have that stress. So when you are in stress, when you are in depression, it means that there's something going on wrong in your mental capacity. Or something is happening in your heart which is not aligned with God. When you're aligned with God, then there is comfort, there is peace. Otherwise, you will always be upset and depressed or in stress. Today, everyone's talking about stress, stress, stress. You say, what is this stress? Where it is coming from? What is the root of stress? Stress for what? Why are you taking so much stress? Then you will see it's a mental problem. It's coming from mind. It's something happening in your mind where you are building pressure on yourself. Why are you making so much pressure? Who is putting pressure on you? You are putting pressure yourself. No one is putting pressure on you. So it needs to be discussed what is mental health and where mental problems are coming from, and what we have been told and what is the reality of mental illness is totally different things. Once you know the concept of Islam, the purpose of life, challenges and difficulties, and how to face the challenges and difficulties, how to control your mind, you will have less stress. Even if the stress will come, it will go away fast. Because you know that it's not real. Those people who overthink,

who think too much, they are always in stress. They are always in pain because they have a habit of thinking more and more and more on one thing. They always have a problem in their mind. But when they control their mind, they will be at ease. They will not have issues. So practical implementation, the fifth aspect is practical implementation. Man amila salihan min zakarin unsa wa huwa mu'min fala nuhiyannahum hayatan tayyiba. Islamic concept of life is you implement what you learn, you implement what you know. Islam is a practical religion. There's a theory, there's a practical. You aqimus salah is not God wants you to know, God wants you to practice the salah. Go and do it. Act upon it. Islam is a religion of action. Once you start doing it, you will feel the change in you. As somebody asked Ayatollah Shahid Mutahiri, that how will I know that I am spiritual or not? I want to know that am I a spiritual person or I am not? How will I know? He said, if you are enjoying your prayers, you enjoying doing ibadah, that means your spirituality is increasing. But if you're not enjoying, you're not getting peace and satisfaction in your prayers, that means you're spiritually not uplifted. You're just acting. So we have to ask ourselves, do we really enjoy our prayers? Do we really enjoy our amal? Are we striving for it? Do I wait for azan to happen so that I can go and pray? Or I pray at the last moment and I say, oh no, it's getting qaza, let's pray and get away from salah. So this shows our spiritual upliftment. So again, religion is all about like fasting. God wants us to experience fasting. When we fast, we experience the hunger of the people, the thirst of the people. We get closer to them. That's why religion is practical. It's not only theory. So same thing, if I want to teach someone something, they have to go through that experience. If they will go through certain experiences, they will learn faster. Otherwise, they will just be able to see it, not experience it. That's why sometimes you have to detach yourself with world. You go to i'tikaf. You sit in the mosque for 3 days, 9 days, whatever days are there, you sit in i'tikaf. You detach yourself from the world, you focus on God, and you see the difference in your life. Living in the same world, same place, you know the difference. So that's very important. Islam wants you to be a practical human being. So I just give example of salah and sawm. The other thing is the gradual and contextual teaching. As we all know that the Islamic philosophy, the Islamic concept of teaching anybody anything is not at one go. As Quran, as Islam did not come in one time. It took 23 years. Revelation took 23 years. Gradually changes start coming. Not at one go. We all want nowadays quick fix. Instant gratification. Quick satisfaction. Happiness. Everything quick. Islam says, no, it's not going to happen. You want to learn, you want to grow gradually. So there are many ahadith about teaching children salah. From the age of 7, it starts. And then you start teaching different things. But it starts from year 3, when the child should know what is right and what is left. Right hand and left hand. Then how to do wudu. At 3 years, what they do. 4, what they do. Then at the 7, they start practicing prayers. So there's a gradual process of everything. So are we gradually developing? Like when you study in year 1, year 2, year 3, year 4, doesn't come overnight. It goes through gradual process. Everything is a gradual process. You don't become baligh when you are year 2. You become baligh when you're 15. Girls become baligh when they're 9. So stages. So same thing, if you want love to develop, if you want knowledge to develop, it's a gradual process. Have patience. Then it will work. So Quran is also guiding us that
keep the teaching.

in a gradual process. Everybody doesn't have the same speed of learning. People learn at different levels, at different times. So it is okay that if one person cannot grasp, cannot understand, it is okay. He may take or she may take 2 years to learn, another person may take 6 months to, 6 months to learn. It's okay. That's not a problem. Teaching through questioning. The seventh aspect is this teaching through questioning. The Quran has asked many times, هَلْ يَسْتَبِ الَّذِينَ يَعْلَمُونَ وَالَّذِينَ لَا يَعْلَمُونَ. So that God is asking us question, and through question they want minds to function, minds to work. So one of the method in Islam is you ask people question and then you see. They start thinking or they don't. Like when somebody is sleeping, you see your students are sleeping, then you start asking questions and they wake up. Same thing when you are listening, the speaker or teacher asks a question. Okay, what does it mean? Give me one example. And then you have to think about the example. Then you start, your mind starts thinking. And that will take you to truth. As Imam Ali said, that the best teacher is the person who asks the right question from the student. The moment the teacher asks the right question from the student, it gives a spark into his mind and thought process starts working. So that is a sign of a good teacher. He asks a right question. If you will ask right question from yourself, you will get right answer. If you will ask wrong question, you will get wrong answers. So remember how to ask question to yourself. If anything happens in your life, if any losses happen in your life, if you will ask why this is happening to me, then your negative mind will say, because you deserve it. You have a bad luck in your life. You know, every negative thing will come. But you will ask, in this incident or in this loss, what did I learn from this? Then you will learn a lesson. And this lesson will save you from future harm, future losses. That's how we ask questions and we change our life. But if I ask negative questions all the time with myself, why have I not been able to achieve? Why I couldn't do this? Why always negative? You will get negative answers. Ask the right question and you will go forward. We give practical example of scientists. When they do some attempts, they fail. They don't say, why am I failing? I was very honest, I was very sincere, why did I fail in my attempt? He says, okay, what did I learn this time? Next time I will try to do much better, then better, then better, then better. And then they make those things. So again, it's a very important thing that what questions do we ask? Compassion and encouragement. As a teacher, it is very important that the teacher should have compassion and encouragement. Bismillah ar-Rahman ar-Rahim. وَالَّذِينَ آمَنُوا وَعَمِلُوا الصَّالِحَاتِ أُولَٰئِكَ أَصْحَابُ الْجَنَّةِ هُمْ فِيهَا خَالِدُونَ. The teacher is a person who motivates, who is passionate, who tries to encourage you to do good, to help you, to assist you, to develop you, not to put you down, not to insult you, humiliate you, and tell you, you don't know, I know. You cannot do, you can never do. This is not a sign of a teacher. A teacher of a person, teacher is a person who gives you motivation, who encourages you, who shows you the right direction, who takes you towards that journey. Help you, assist you. So Islam wants us to go to Jannah. That's why they say, وَالَّذِينَ آمَنُوا وَعَمِلُوا الصَّالِحَاتِ. So telling you to do good. If you do good, you go to Jannah. So let's be positive. Let's be encouraging towards each other. Not making joke of the other, not making fun of the other. In our family life, in our school life, what happens? How do teacher and parents treat us? How many times I praise my child as compared to how many times I admonish my child, I punish my child and I say bad words to my child. When you say to a child, you are a failure, you cannot do, you cannot achieve, it's no use, what will happen? Do you think the positive thing will come out from the child?
You are destroying the child.

The same thing is with husband and wife. When a husband wants to do something good and she says to him, you cannot do, you have never been able to do, you are a failure, you always spend money and waste money, then do you think he will be able to do something else? He will have no courage, no strength, because the partner is not supporting. If husband tells his wife, I have told you 1,000 times, but you never listen, you never do what I want you to do, do you think she will be able to do anything more, better? No.

Exactly, you are not doing right. You always make mistakes, and you will make more mistakes. Because that's the environment. You're creating negative environment around the person, and then you want positive results. You cannot have a positive life with a negative mindset. So you have to have a positive mindset. Teaching through analogy, giving examples, comparing things, giving in such a way that the person understands. This is another approach which Islam uses. Rather than giving the same example, you give life examples to others. Thank you very much. A tea is full. So this is a good example. You encourage by giving tea to the speaker that you speak, continuously you speak. This is a motivation, right? This is another method, indirect method of saying, please continue. I'm giving you tea, now you continue for 1 more hour. So Islam wants us to use certain methods, certain techniques, so that our message goes through. That's how the methodology works. Islam has used many examples in Quran. Through example, we learn. Through comparison, we learn. Okay? So if we read Quranic verses, we will find out the different methods which God has used to teach us. Because people learn through different examples, different methods. For big issues, Quran has used small examples to solve the problem. I'm sorry, I'm going with a good speed because I have to cover the topic. The memorization and recitation. So one of the Quranic principle or Islamic principle is to memorize. In today's world, in new modern method of teaching, they are not encouraging students to memorize things. They say memorization is a traditional style. You just need to understand things and that's okay. No, our Islamic belief, our Islamic concept is to first memorize. If things are not in your memory, then how will you think? The first step is to have in your memory. Then you can think. Because if there's nothing in your mind, you can't think. Right? So memory is the first stage. And Quran wants us to memorize so that we remember what is the guidance of Quran, what is the ruling of Quran, what God wants us to do. So memorization is very important. If you start memorizing things, it will help you. We used to memorize mathematical tables, tables of 2, 4, 6, 8. Our children don't. And they can't calculate. They need a calculator to calculate. Now they're saying there's no need for calculator also. So technology has been so advanced, so their thinking capacity, their memorization capacity has gone down. Now we are all dependent on equipments, on technology. So this is a big change which is coming in the whole world and which is very dangerous. We are experiencing it. Let's suppose the internet goes away. There's no internet. You cannot do anything. You're just sitting. And now you are asked for any question, you mind to think, you cannot think. You cannot calculate. Now since AI has come, ChatGPT has come, everything is from ChatGPT, and you can't write a letter even now. Because ChatGPT is writing letter for you, application for you, they are doing everything through ChatGPT. Theses are being done on ChatGPT. You don't have to do any research work. You need a topic, go to ChatGPT, it will give you ready-made stuff, you go and speak, that's it, you're done. And then you close it and then you tell the speaker to speak, he cannot. So you see, what happened to your own talent, your own skill, your own memory? Before we used to memorize each and everyone's number, phone number, we used to memorize it. Now everything is on the mobile, you don't remember anyone's number. So our capacity is going down. Technology is helping us, yes, but they are killing us also. That's very dangerous. We have lost. Our own potential is lost. That's very important to think and work. So memorization of Quran, memorization of Ahadith to improve our life, to improve our understanding and connecting to God.
That's why in Islam it is important to memorize Quran.

0: and ahadith. There are so many things about it which I just want to skip and go ahead. So the summary here is, teaching methods are not only about imparting knowledge. Teaching methods are not only about imparting knowledge, but also about cultivating the soul, nurturing critical thinking and deep understanding, and enabling learner to live aligned with divine principles. This is the purpose of teaching in Islam. So this is the summary of teaching methods. These are the selected ones which I have shared. There are more, and more details in everything. So I want to summarize on some other thing to conclude this discussion and end this philosophical discussion over here on today. Because I've taken a good speed, I just want to share a few things. So if I am summarizing everything in a nutshell, okay? So the key role of the teacher is to, now you have to answer. If you have understood everything what I shared with you, or I have been able to explain in all these sessions, what is the key role, fundamental role of a teacher is? Take some time and think about it. We have done Islamic Talim wa Tarbiyah, yes. We have discussed everything, most of the things. We have discussed philosophy, we have discussed goals, we have discussed principles, we have discussed method. Now, what is the role of a teacher? The key role, the fundamental role, which everything comes in one nutshell. To facilitate is one of the role. Is one of the role.
1: Memorize.
0: Teacher's role is to encourage you to memorize. But is the key role, the fundamental role.
1: Teacher's role is what I think. Teacher's role is to truthfully explain and connect his pupil towards the Supreme Authority.
0: Excellent. 100%, mashallah, excellent. One of the teacher role is to ask question.
1: Because this is the role of Imam and Prophet.
0: Very good.
1: You see, when we talk about role model, simple, the teacher has to be the same as a role model of Nabi al-Islam and Imam al-Islam.
0: Excellent. I'm just saying as a joke, the teacher role is to ask question and drink tea at the same time.
1: We can give you extra tea.
0: Okay, so I'm giving you the answer. So you see, all the talim wa tarbiyah which we are talking about, in one nutshell, you have already answered very beautifully. So the key role, the fundamental role of the teacher is to help the student develop a strong bond with Allah subhanahu wa ta'ala. This is the gist of talim wa tarbiyah. If you want to know what is talim wa tarbiyah, this is talim wa tarbiyah. This is the outcome of talim wa tarbiyah. If I may take your 5 minutes, I will go to the role of teachers quickly on that, so that I can end the session. So this is the gist. We have understood. Now when I will go to the key 10 points, everything falls under this. So this is, if we have understood this concept, that we are not creating bond between student and Allah. We are not creating bond between Allah and student. Allah is already there. It is the student who needs to. That's why teacher is there, to help. Okay, to develop the strong bond with Allah subhanahu wa ta'ala. Now let's go to the key points. The role of teacher. So there are 10 roles. I will quickly go through it and then we will see. teacher has to be a role model, that is his role.

guide to spiritual growth, that is another role which he has. Facilitator to knowledge, or facilitator of knowledge, it is his role. Nurture of critical thinking, very important. So there are certain terminologies. One of the terminologies is critical thinking. What is the difference between secular critical thinking and Islamic critical thinking? You go and study. Okay, there are five terminologies which I will share if I will have time. I would like you to go and study yourself, find out, because both of us use, Muslims also use critical thinking, West also use critical thinking. What's the difference? Holistic education, Islam also talks about, West also talks about. So there are a few terminologies which I will try to share afterwards. So mentor and counselor, teacher's role is to be a mentor and a counselor, because mentor is a person who takes you towards the journey with you, and who is the one who helps you to connect to God. Encourage good character, because teacher is there to build good character. Promoter of lifelong learning, min al mahad ila al lahad, that's the job of the teacher. Upholder of justice and fairness, that's the job of the teacher. Teacher has to be fair, not biased. Guardian to trust, because child is an amana to teacher, he's responsible. And builder of community and unity, is the job of the teacher to unite people, to bring hearts close. So these are the basic key role of teacher. As a teacher, this is my role. So if I really have these things in me, my students will love me. If I will not come to the class, student will not be happy. Oh, teacher did not come to class, thanks God. Teacher will miss, they will call me, they will ask me, why you did not come to class today? Because they love you, because you have such a qualities in you. The teacher is like a good friend. The teacher is like a good parent. They are your guardian. So these are the 10 key roles of teacher. I'm sorry I'm going very quickly on that because of time. I'm just going to the last slide, which I want you to work on it. So key overlap terminologies. The first is holistic development. You will see this word in education in Western and Islamic. Go and study the difference between Islamic holistic development and Western holistic development. Study critical thinking. What's critical thinking in Islam and what's the difference in the Western world? Moral ethical values. What is the difference between us and humanism, for example? Community and collaboration. What is the difference? If you want to go more, go study human rights. What's the difference between human rights in Islam and in West? So there are few terminologies which we have to be very clear. What is about freedom? What's the definition of freedom in West? What's the definition of freedom in Islam? So these are few things which, as a terminology, we have to be very clear, otherwise we will get confused, mixed up. So I will end up here with the prayers of Allah subhanahu wa ta'ala and Lutf Ahle Bayt alayhi salatu wasalam. I will end up my discussion on the philosophy of Islamic education or Islamic ta'lim wa tarbiyah with a loud salawat, inshallah. Allahumma salli ala Muhammad wa ali Muhammad wa ajil farajahum.

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0: Este supuesto acuerdo,
1: Is this alleged oil agreement between the United States and Venezuela the culmination of a betrayal of Chavismo? So strap in as we start today's gringo.
2: The Secretary of State is saying that we're very close to a deal in the Middle East.
3: We've been talking about this Department of War, so we won the First World War, we won the Second World War, we won.
4: Is he a Mexican-American that is offended by having...

0: El presidente Hugo Chávez lo tenía perfectamente.
1: President Hugo Chávez understood it perfectly well. He told the journalists who questioned him, "Mr. President, are you paranoid about the United States?" And Chávez presented the evidence as to why it was not paranoia. He gave a series of examples.

0: Global Arbenz, Trujillo, the president of Brazil, countless examples. But he told her, here we have the largest oil reserves in the world. He gave her a whole lesson. What Chavez warned about has come to pass, and now, practically speaking, many say that the Bolivarian Republic of Venezuela has disappeared.
1: República Bolivariana de Venezuela.
2: Pero tú no ves. ¿Tú no ves la amenaza que es para nosotros, el imperio de los Estados Unidos?
3: ¿Por qué cree que Estados Unidos quiere atacar Venezuela?
2: Bueno, ahí está la historia reciente. 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
3: ¿Está usted paranoico con Estados Unidos?
2: No, de ninguna manera. Yo solo soy realista.
4: At my direction, the United States Armed Forces conducted an extraordinary military operation in the capital of Venezuela to bring outlaw dictator Nicolas Maduro to justice.
5: Pero también hay otros venezolanos y venezolanas que anhelan tener su propio hogar, tener su propia vivienda, y esto que estamos haciendo es para el desarrollo del país, pero sobre todo para atender al pueblo de Venezuela.
6: The agreement announced by Trump and Venezuela's acting president, Delcy Rodriguez, consists of the following. The United States will exploit 17 Venezuelan oil fields, 65 billion barrels of oil, nearly 22% of the largest reserves on the planet. Venezuela will reactivate its production and receive technology and an investment of $100 billion. According to the president, with a reference price of $65 per barrel of oil, Venezuela could receive $209 billion. Trump says the pact will last 100 years. Delcy Rodriguez says it will be 25 years. Venezuela is signing contracts with oil giants such as Chevron and Eni. We are making history, the president says excitedly.
5: Estamos haciendo historia con la firma de importantes acuerdos. 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
7: Estimados amigos, para abordar...
0: Dear friends, to address this fascinating and controversial subject, I have with me José Antonio Aguido. I'm joined by Aguido from the other side of the Atlantic. I send you a big hug, José Antonio, and also Héctor Béar, who was Peru's foreign minister, as well as a writer, lawyer, and sociologist. Antonio, I was listening to a program by Ariel Ampierez in which Antonio Silva, a well-known Venezuelan journalist, said that in order to understand this alleged oil agreement, we have to go back to what happened in January, when President Maduro was kidnapped. He presents a scenario in which he practically infers an alleged betrayal by Delcy Rodriguez, the Rodriguez brother and others, whom he does not name, but who are part of the system, a betrayal against Venezuela. What do you say?
8: Well, first of all, a big greeting to you, Ruben, and to the great Héctor, whom I had the good fortune to meet in Caracas in 2018. He's the most universal Peruvian of today and all of Peru's history. It is an honor for me and for you. There may be no jealousy, but before Héctor, I stand at attention before the former foreign minister.
0: No, I stand at attention before him, too. He was a guerrilla fighter in Peru.
8: That's why I stand at attention before him. Among other things, General Velasco, a great general. Well, there is really one question that Mario Silva cannot answer, because nobody can answer it, in the meeting held in Qatar in 2025, which were supposedly authorized by President Maduro and in which Mrs. Delcy Rodriguez took part. What exactly was being cooked up there? Nobody knows, but what has happened, what we can see objectively, is that after January 3rd, on the 4th, the 5th, and up to today, now that we are already in the month of of September, Trump has destroyed the Bolivarian Republic of Venezuela. There is no longer an independent Republic of Venezuela. There is no longer a constitution. There is no longer a National Assembly. Trump does whatever he wants. So much so that, look, this oil agreement, Mrs. Delcy and Mr. Trump have said they did not negotiate it with the Secretary of Petroleum and Energy, whose name is Wright, but with the Secretary of War, whom I think is called

0: Etchert or some barbaric Scandinavian name that I cannot repeat and do not want to repeat. They negotiated it with the Secretary of War and also with a far-right figure who, in principle, has nothing to do with energy business, named Marco Rubio. So what is being proposed in Venezuela today is an agreement not only to seize the oil reserves, but to militarily occupy through the South Command the oil-producing region, the fields, the immense oil fields of Venezuela. After they signed with the head of war, they sent Mr. Wright, who resembles a great American Marxist sociologist, C. Wright Mills, but this one is simply an agent of the multinationals. But he comes afterward. That is to say, it is highly suspicious when they say that there is no republic. I have just listened to Venezuela's leading oil expert, whose name is Mendoza Potella. Mendoza Potella is the student of the founder of OPEC, the Organization of Petroleum Exporting Countries. He was an ADECO named Perez Alfonso. I mean Acción Democrática, a major Venezuelan political party. The thing is that now under pressure from Marco Rubio and Trump, Venezuela is considering leaving OPEC, an organization created by Venezuela. Last week, I published an article about all the structures of Chavez's Bolivarian Revolution that this puppet government, what a prominent French trade unionist is now calling a puppet government, has set out to destroy the Bolivarian Revolution. To destroy the Central Bank of Venezuela, which no longer receives the oil money, to destroy the Supreme Court of Justice. And I know this perfectly well because my former partner, who was a trusted employee of the Constitutional Chamber of the Supreme Court, has been practically forced into exile in Brazil. And her boss, the left-wing Justice Luis Damiani, has been expelled because it seems Rubio gave these people a list of loyal and democratic justices who had to be removed from the Supreme Court of Justice, which is where laws, presidents, elections, and other structures are ratified. The Bolivarian militias have been also, etc., etc. It is a truly dramatic situation.
1: I'm going to interrupt you to turn to Hector, but before that, there is a suggestion of some kind, because some people say, no, they put a gun to Delcy Rodriguez's head, and then they said, well, there's no other choice, we have to do this. There is another version that for a long time she had been working for the CIA.
2: Yo diría, esa versión de...
0: I would say that version about the gun to the head, I believed it until around March or April, when they handed over Maduro's main economic associate to the FBI and the CIA, and probably shady individual named Saab. And from that point on, I understood that this business about a gun to the head was a trick. I don't believe it. And the question is, from what moment did the national betrayal begin? From what moment? Was it done before or did it happen afterward? Because all the information I have is that the orders received by the grassroots members of the PSUV, the patriots who had committed themselves militarily, and the foreign ministry officials, and I myself was twice an official of the Venezuelan foreign ministry, and I trained Venezuelan diplomats at the diplomatic academy called the Pedro Gual Institute of Advanced Diplomatic Studies. I have my sources. The orders given to the militiamen, including my former partner who is in exile in Brazil, and to my comrades at the foreign ministry were, do not lift a finger, do not respond, do not use your weapons, that very same day, the 3rd. And that is what comrade Mario Silva says. They gave us the order not to fire on the criminals who invaded my Venezuelan homeland. Not to fire, but to cooperate with the enemies.
1: And indeed, they have already suspended his program, and he literally said, we cannot afford to make Mr. Donald Trump angry at this moment. That is what Mario Silva said. Hector, in your opinion, what are we dealing with in this alleged oil agreement, which is practically the chronicle of a robbery foretold by the pirate Donald Trump, but as we are hearing from Jose Antonio Aguido, with internal collaboration with the fifth column within Chavismo?
3: Con una quinta columna dentro del Chavismo.
4: Bueno, primero, saludos a todos.
5: Well, first of all, greetings to everyone, and also to those who are watching and listening to us. The first thing I have to say is that I express my absolute solidarity with the Bolivarian Republic of Venezuela.

0: Venezuela, which has been kidnapped by the United States. My protest against the kidnapping of a president of the Republic, Nicolás Maduro, and my condemnation of the threats against Latin America. My country, Peru, is also threatened by the same thing, and I believe we have to be careful when analyzing Venezuela's current and complex situation. What I have been following, through the unfortunately limited information provided by the press, is that Mr. Trump, who operates directly with the consortium, monopoly, or apparatus, whatever one wishes to call it, of the United States military or complex, has the desperate mission of seizing Venezuela's oil. Trump is not interested in the Chavistas, the Rodriguez family, or anyone else. What he wants is to have Venezuela's oil in his hands, and now he has it. But of course, since Trump is a psychopath and also a man who is absolutely inefficient and ignorant, he has chosen the most complicated path, even within the United States. Why? Because the very sanctions promoted against Venezuela since the first Trump administration have meant that Venezuela's oil industry is now practically destroyed. To begin with, Venezuela's oil, as it is called, is heavy crude. It is difficult to refine and requires special technologies and refineries. Those refineries have been shut down for many months and are not operational. And when Trump, for the first and second time, called on American companies to take charge of the robbery he wants to hand over to them, the spoils he has stolen, that is, Venezuela's oil reserves, he encountered an extremely cautious attitude from the companies. Why? Because getting Venezuela's oil industry back on its feet and operational at this point requires a massive investment that nobody is willing to make. So Trump has had to create, illegally, as with everything he does, a special productive apparatus independent of the American private productive apparatus of the oil companies and dependent on the Pentagon. At this moment, the Pentagon has oil companies in the process of being created, but that is unconstitutional in the United States. It is illegal. Therefore, that will also require a series of bureaucratic procedures and will create problems that Trump has now also brought upon himself within the United States. In other words, Trump's entire supposed triumph in stealing Venezuela's oil has practically become a question mark now that it has had to be put into practice, and we still have to see how far it will go. And of course, I have to say that, like all of you and all of us, my information is very limited, and what I am saying is by no means conclusive, nor does it have the quality of a conclusion, because I am not in a position to draw one. What I am seeing from my country are the problems this is creating, and that is the situation Venezuela finds itself in at this moment. Now I condemn even more than the attitude of the Venezuelans, about which I still reserve judgment until I have studied it further, the attitude of Latin America. Because how is it possible that Latin America is capable of allowing a president to be kidnapped, a Latin American president kidnapped? And how is it possible that Latin America is allowing this to happen, just as in Argentina, just as in Bolivia, and now just as in Peru? So we must also be aware of the political weakness of our region, the weakness of our political choices, and the inability, which, as we know, is also historically rooted in Latin America, dating back to its very origins, to confront the United States militarily. I'm not advocating a war in any way, but I say this, if they kidnap your president, well, I suppose some president in Latin America should kidnap Trump and exchange him for Maduro. That is the only solution, isn't it?
1: Hector, but one question. Was there an internal betrayal in Venezuela, a fifth column?
0: I cannot say for certain, because I am not in Venezuela. If I were in Venezuela, perhaps I would say so. But I am thousands of kilometers away from Venezuela, and I do not dare call anyone a traitor. I could not call anyone a traitor if I did not have a weapon in my hands and were not defending Venezuela at the front. And it is a country that, at this moment, has to choose either to put up a Vietnam-style resistance, which is what we all expected, isn't it? Or to prostrate itself before the United States and become yet another victim, like the many there have been throughout the history of Latin America, at the hands of the United States.

0: United States, which is what we expected.
1: Jose Antonio Aguido, when President Trump was serving his first term in 2019, he publicly said, please, we should have taken Venezuela. And now we're buying oil from a dictator, in a clear reference to Nicolas Maduro. In other words, it is the chronicle of a dispossession foretold. He said it himself, and now in the following term, well, we are seeing it. But in this context, we see the role of the Pentagon, which at this moment has taken control of Venezuelan oil. But the Pentagon and the United States military are carrying out an Israel military integration that, according to Israel, is meant to be irreversible. What would be the role of Zionism or Israel in this entire scenario, which Hector has already described? Colombia, where at the inauguration of this new president, a rabbi goes and shouts, long live Colombia and long live Israel. Milei and Argentina. Here in Mexico, they have just authorized a new political party called PAS, led by a man who is in Morena, the left-wing Morena party, and they have granted him this new party. He has openly traveled to Israel and returned to say, our objective is to promote international policies to support Israel. This man is named Hugo Flores Cervantes. And we see all of this growing. I don't know if my reflections are out of place. What do you think?
2: Well, I'm not going to talk about Israel throughout the entire world, its foreign policy in Latin America, the Caribbean, the North Pole, or the South. In short, I'm going to focus on Venezuela. In Venezuela, President Chavez ordered the expulsion of the Israeli embassy in retaliation for one of the many criminal operations organized by the Zionist regime against the Palestinian population, which at the time was called Cast Lead. I myself took part in a demonstration with thousands of people to close the embassy of the Zionist regime, which was located in the east of the city. It was in 2008 or 2009, something like that, I don't remember. Now after Trump, after the invasion, not only by the Pentagon, but by the CIA, the FBI, Southern Command, which is the Pentagon, the American companies, Marco Rubio, and so on and so forth, a group of military personnel has come, taking advantage of the tragedy of the earthquake, especially in La Guaira. And look at how cynical these Zionists are, because President Chavez called them genocidal. They sent, as the military chief of that delegation of supposed rescuers, the military officer who had led Operation Cast Lead, the one whom President Chavez accused of being genocidal in 2007. No, perhaps 2008, I don't remember exactly. In my Spanish, that is called un tragala, forcing the Venezuelan people to swallow the audacity they had in calling them genocidal, which is what they are, and in closing their embassy. But let me tell you one thing, and to sum up regarding Venezuela. The Zionists came hand in hand with Trump. When the Venezuelan people, let me say we, because I am Venezuelan, this is my Venezuelan ID card, my ID, and it says Venezuelan here. I do not speak from abroad. Yes, I am abroad, but my heart and my political activism throughout my adult life have been in Venezuela. When we throw Trump out, the Zionists will go with him. The Zionists came with Trump. They will leave when we throw out Trump and what Trump represents.
3: A Trump y lo que representa Trump.
4: Héctor Béjar.
0: We know that there has existed a Washington-Tel Aviv axis for a long time. And we know that Israel is a tremendously active country, not just now. In Peru, for example, we have had a president who worked with Israel. In the year 2000, Toledo became president. When Fujimori fell in Peru, he was replaced by Toledo, who is now a former president in prison, had the Mossad in the palace, in the government palace. And in Peru, as we all know, we had a massacre in which more than 60 people died after the removal of President Castillo. They killed them for protesting, shooting them in the body, and those weapons and those rifles were Israeli. So Israel's relationship with the United States, as well as Israel's own objectives, are absolutely clear. And as I repeat, the Washington-Tel Aviv axis, in my opinion, is equivalent to the Berlin-Tokyo axis of the Second World War. We are living through a neo-Nazism in the 21st century, And I believe that what we have to discuss with great concern is how, just as our grandparents or our parents had to confront

0: that kind of political, repressive, and criminal phenomenon, we and our children will have to confront a new phenomenon of that kind, with the additional characteristics of today's technology, today's immense wealth, and everything else that we already know.
1: We continue with José Antonio Aguido. José Antonio, I have just heard the neo-Nazism of the 21st century. Before, we used to speak about the socialism of the 21st century. The contrast struck me as powerful.
2: It is basically an instrument of big capital for imposing itself on the peoples.
1: So,
3: you have provided some very interesting information. What you told us about this kind of revenge for Chavez's audacity.
2: As the minister, the foreign minister, the guerrilla fighter and the sociologist Hector has said, and I am a sociologist myself, so we are colleagues, the great weakness of the Latin American peoples is allowing the criminal kidnapping of a president by a mafia gang on the basis of an unfounded accusation, because they have now already said that the accusation against Maduro amounts to nothing. The cartel of the Sons does not exist. It is the weakness of all humanity, especially since the fall of the Soviet Union, which was the only force equipped with nuclear weapons capable of imposing respect for international law. Look, this Trump, who is also a little crazy, apart from all the other things and interests that inhabit his mind, does not get along very well. And yet he speaks in glowing terms about the president of the Democratic People's Republic of Korea. On the one hand, Marco Rubio spews every day an anti-communism more primitive than anything one could imagine, but Trump speaks well of the president of the Korean people. Why? Because Korea has nuclear weapons.
3: Well, once again, many thanks to our guests who have provided truly important information for understanding what is happening not only in Venezuela, but I would say across the Latin American region. Thank you for being with us on Gringo, and I hope to see you again on another occasion.

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Ali Shariati was a sociologist in Iran who rose to prominence in the 1960s and 70s. He was a revolutionary thinker, and many Iranians see him as a major influence on the events that led to the 1979 Islamic Revolution. Shariati was born in 1933 into a well-educated, religious family from Iran's eastern Khorasan region. He was a writer,

0: grew up at the time when it was after World War II and the Iranian intellectual, political, cultural atmosphere was very much overshadowed by competition between Marxists and Western, American, British currents of thought, and Shariati's father, exactly at that time, was trying to introduce a new vision of religion and Islam and so on, and Shariati exactly grew up in that atmosphere.
1: دیلی مردم رو بیان میکرد که همه علاقمند بودیم یه جای شریعتی باشه و او برامون صحبت بکنه.
2: Shariati began training as a teacher and in 1953 joined the National Front of Iran party led by Prime Minister Mohammad Mossadegh. His government nationalized the country's oil industry, but this affected Western interests. And so, in August 1953, the US and Britain orchestrated a coup which removed Mossadegh. They handed power to the Iranian monarchy, with the existing Shah, Mohammad Reza Pahlavi, as absolute ruler of the imperial state of Iran. Backed by the West, he enjoyed a lavish lifestyle, far removed from the lives of ordinary Iranians. Shariati joined a group called the National Resistance Movement, formed by Mossadegh's supporters. The movement was violently suppressed in 1958, and Shariati was jailed for 6 months.
0: Shariati never accepted any legitimacy for the Shah's regime after the overthrow of Mossadegh. So, even though he never mentioned the name of the Shah, but everything that he said in one way or another was clearly against the regime of the Shah. And that was why he was constantly under pressure.
3: دکتر شریعتی البته یک شخصیت تشکیلاتی حزبی به معنای کلاسیک کلمه نبود، بیشتر یک شخصیت فرهنگی و فکری داشت و از نظر سیاسی متعهد بود.
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2: Shariati was released from prison and continued his studies and also founded the Muslim Students Association. When he graduated, he got a job as a teacher, but continued his political opposition to what he saw as the Shah's repressive regime. In 1960, he moved to Paris to study at the Sorbonne. This brought him into direct contact with political events in France, as well as modern schools of philosophical thought.
0: See, the time that Shariati was in France, two major things were happening. One was Algerian War, France against Algerian, Algerian Revolution, and also political and philosophical movement of existentialism. Shariati was practically in that atmosphere. Intellectually, he was affected by both, and thinkers like Marcuse, Frankfurt School, critical thought had certainly affected Shariati's way of thinking about the issues and problems, and he both saw similarities with his understanding of Islam.
3: تا اقطاب و مکاتب فکری که شریعتی تاثیر پذیرفته در فرانسه باید

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Allah says, "Mata ad-dunya qalil, wal-akhiratu khayrun liman ittaqa." The pleasures of this world is little. And here when Allah says qalil, He's talking about mata'u dunya. There is the positive pleasures of the world, which is sanctioned, promoted by Allah, which we need to indulge in. For example, marriage, having children, eating good food, living in good homes, wearing good clothes, smelling good, you know, colognes and perfumes and oud and whatnot. These are the pleasures of the world, and they're not haram. But Allah is telling us, nonetheless, even those material pleasures are short-lived. What's really the goal of life is the eternal existence, which is the next life. So many times when we hear these kinds of conversations, especially philosophically, we therefore conclude that since this world is temporary and it is therefore very little of value in comparison to the next world, then we work hard to devalue it. And we challenge it, and we step on it, and we prevent it. And there's an element of good in that, there's an element of truth in that, but sometimes we push the pendulum too far. And I want us to understand the principles of life, that we say, رَبَّنَا آتِنَا فِي الدُّنْيَا حَسَنَةً وَفِي الْآخِرَةِ حَسَنَةً فَقِنَا عَذَابَ النَّارِ. This is the real principle of life. That in dunya there is hasana too, not only in akhirah. Atina fi dunya hasana. We don't say just atina fil akhirah hasana, we say atina fi dunya hasana wa fil akhirati hasana. Give me hasana in all of it, good in everything. But Allah is saying, nonetheless, know that this world is filled with grief. Imagine you have a child. Okay, it's a blessing. You know, if I want to see parents' face light up, the family's face light up with happiness and joy, it's when a baby is born. You look at it. When my daughter was born, I touched her the first time and I was in shock. It's like this energy passed through me. Like, the first thought that came to my mind when I saw her was, how can anyone claim God doesn't exist? This was the first thing that came to my mind when I saw my daughter. First thing, how can anyone say God doesn't exist? For this child is not, I did not shape this child. I played a role in it, but no way do I even know the mechanics of this baby and the way it looks and the way it's talking to me and looking at me. Right? It's Allah who shapes it. So Allah says, how happy are you? He says, I'm extremely happy, overjoyed. You know, you can't love and kiss and caress this child enough. You almost want it to be a part of you. But there's another side to it. Allah says, this child will leave you. You will leave this child tomorrow. You have no options. It comes as a package deal. Right? So there's that happiness, but there is this pending separation, sadness. You know, death, for example, has that quality. It sort of balances this world. But what is my point? What is my brief introduction here? Is this world is transient. I can build a palace, it'll crumble. Kings have come, they had armies build them, they have, you know, pasted them with gold and did everything possible. It crumbles. We walk to the ruins. Some cities that were grand cities are under our feet. You know, only archaeologists pick them up with the sand and say, oh, this was the room of the king, you know. It's a little hole in the floor. So Allah says, you see this? This is how the world is. So then why were you created? And I think that's the driving force of tonight's conversation is, what's the purpose? Why are we here? If we examine the human race, we're all living as if we're going to live here forever. We fight, we cheat, we kill each other, we lie, we pontificate, we show off, like as if this is it. There's nothing else. And that's the contradiction. And we do everything and anything to sort of grab a footing, to think that I'm secure.

But there is no security. Allah says, يَوْمَ لَا يَنْفَعُ مَالٌ وَلَا بَنُونَ إِلَّا مَنَطَ اللَّهَ بِقَلْبٍ سَلِيمٍ. That day nothing will help you. Your wealth, your family, nothing, nothing, nothing. Leave the day of judgment alone. In this world, go ask the billionaires. You know how worried they are? You know, if you have $1 billion, where do you park it? Where do you keep it? Banks don't insure $1 billion. You need thousands of accounts, offshore accounts. You need an army of accountants. And who knows which accountant is embezzling a few dollars here and there. Then you've got attorneys waiting to make one little slip on you so they can charge you, you know, so that they can take your money, right?

army of accountants. And who knows which accountant is embezzling a few dollars here and there. Then you've got attorneys waiting to make one little slip on you so they can charge you, you know, so that they can take your money, right? And then you got family members, and then you got friends who just can't wait for you to drop dead. Think about it. You think, oh, wow, this is security. Really? There is no security. It's essential. Money is essential. It does give us a certain level of security. But we have to be very careful. What is really secure? When you have firmness in iman. What is firmness in iman? Faith. Firmness in faith. Extremely important, because everything comes back to faith. For example, you start a business, you think, I'm going to do this and I'm going to give charity, and then your business goes bankrupt. Then you start questioning the integrity of God's existence, because, God, you heard my heart. I was going into this business to make money so that I could do your work, but you didn't help me. Are you really there? Or, I know you're there, but okay, what wrong did I do? Why are you not my friend? Why are you not helping me? We have all these intrusions that come in our head. Do you really exist? Am I really your servant? You start looking back like, what did I do generations back? What did I do last year or 10 years ago that's causing this curse today? We start backtracking cause and effects. You notice that the minute things don't go the way we want, what's the thing that is rattled the most? Our iman. Our faith starts to shake. We stop doing things. We stop believing in Allah. I've seen people who are very pious outwardly, hijabi, they did Allah's work, but things didn't go their way. In fact, they lost money, they got imprisoned, they suffered. And what did they respond? Oh, really, it's wrong. They took the hijab off. They stopped doing, you know, the typical good they were doing. They started to question everything. What happens is you start to get rattled and your iman starts to get questioned. And we have to encourage each other to strengthen iman. But how does iman get strengthened? Through practical means. See, I can stand on this pulpit and be very theoretical to us all on how to achieve the highest levels of paradise. We can take verses of the Quran and weave them together into these magnificent sentences, and we can all be mesmerized by them, thinking, wow, I'm enlightened. I'm going to paradise. No, it's theoretical. It's just theory. It sounds good. You go to listen to a Hindu guru, you'll hear similar things about enlightenment. Go to a Buddhist monk, you'll hear similar things. Go to a Christian priest, you'll hear similar things. You can get enlightened in any way. It's not difficult. It's not the reality. The reality is the practical application. The consistent practical driving force of a real GPS. You know, a GPS is useless if it doesn't connect with the satellite. The satellite is Allah. And that's the GPS. Then you move. What's the use of a GPS if you don't move? Try turning on a GPS in your room. It's useless. Connects, but doesn't know what to do. You have to move. If you don't move somewhere, the GPS is useless. Useless, you know, it doesn't help. And when you start moving, Allah says, now that's practical. So let's discuss today in the Q&A, what are the practical means with which we can strengthen our iman and also become agents of Allah subhanahu wa ta'ala to fulfill that fundamental purpose of this transient life and to reach the pinnacle of success, such that when we die at a stage like Amir al-Mu'mineen Ali ibn Abi Talib alayhi salatu wasalam, who said, Fuztu wa rabbil Kaaba. If you see the life of Imam Ali alayhi salam, he went through so much trial and tribulation. But we can draw a straight line in all his trials and tribulations, was that his iman never wavered. From the point of his birth to the time he was challenged, to the time his right was taken, right, to the moments of the battles and the wars he had to fight with Muawiyah and the Khawarij, his iman never changed.
And the imam is teaching me as a teacher, saying, this is why I was sent to you, to teach you how to keep your iman consistent.

present. What does that mean, firm footing? That when there's a storm, the tree is standing. And when it's sunny, it's still standing. It appreciates both sides, good times and bad times, right? And in trials and tribulations, وَبَشِّرِ الصَّابِرِينَ الَّذِينَ إِذَا أَصَابَتْهُمْ مُصِيبَةٌ قَالُوا إِنَّا لِلَّهِ وَإِنَّا إِلَيْهِ رَاجِعُونَ. 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In practical means, firm faith. What's firm faith? Knowing why I exist. I have a mission. And I know the trials and tribulations, the positives that will come, the windfall that will come, and the losses that will come are all transient. They're all just bleeps on the radar. And what I'm being questioned is my trajectory of iman. Is it firm? But how do we reach firmness? We see so much hypocrisy, even in leadership, even in Muslim leaders, scholars. We see hypocrisy within institutions that represent the garb of Islam under the Islamic name. Hypocrisy, double standards. It's not really for Allah, it's political. It's for self-serving agendas. It's for something other than Allah. And we become dejected. We become torn and worn out because we've tried so hard. We gave money to charities for the needy, only to find out 10% went and 90% was kept by the very people who collected it. Then we become so broken-hearted that tomorrow when the real project comes, we are now hesitant. Say, hold on, I don't know if I'm going to help you anymore because you're the boy who cried wolf too many times. I don't trust you anymore. So when you ask them, don't you believe in Allah? Well, I do, but... Huh. Then you see this next generation here, this young one. They're fed up, many of them. See this, teenagers, go to teenagers. They can't wait to break out of the cage, the Muslim cage. You know? And we have to articulate the message to them so that they should not feel there's a cage. Believe me, I ask children, I say, what is the first thing that comes to your mind when I tell you the following word? Islam. They say, haram. Often, you know. I ask them, I said, do you pray? I said, yes. Why? I'll go to hell if I don't. See, I'll go to hell. Not like I'm thankful. Like, alhamdulillah, you know. Allah inshallah is pleased. And I'm pleased that Allah is pleased. And I want to thank Him. No, I'll go to hell. It's the first thing that comes to mind. I'll go to hell. If I don't pray, I'll go to hell. Okay, yeah, it's true. You know, there is a punishment. There is a negative. But why do we just dwell on the negatives? You know, our entire trajectory as Muslims is negative. Astaghfirullah, subhanallah. I'm so scared. You know, will Allah really accept me? I said, mashallah, it's good that you're worried that Allah will accept your deeds. But where do you draw the line? Well, I'm terrified. I don't know. I'm going to die. I'm going to go to hell. I said, really? You're going to go to hell? I said, yeah, I'm going to go to hell. You know, I have such bad feeling. I said, the thought is good. What you're thinking is good. You're keeping yourself in check. And it's healthy. But don't overdo it. You know, it starts to reek out of your body then. You know, you start to have this negative attitude where everything starts to turn a negative turn because you're so afraid of everything. That we start to worship Allah due to fear. Whereas the real worship of Allah comes through reflection. This is why Imam Ali alayhi salam gives this. You know, when I was a teenager and I heard this hadith of Imam Ali alayhi salam saying this, it struck a chord in me. Because Imam Ali alayhi salam says, oh Allah, I don't worship you as a businessman. You see, where I want to worship you because I want your paradise. Nor do I worship you because I'm a slave who's afraid of your punishment. I worship you because you're worthy of worship. And it struck a chord in me. I said, what do you mean by this? I'm material. All my life I've been told, you know, if you pray, you do this, Allah will give you barakah, will give you money, will give you happiness. And we're fixated on that. What's my return? Often when we do charity work, you know, you say, can you do charity for those orphans in Iraq? The person will say, what's in it for me? Wallah, Allah will multiply it seven times. Oh, really? Seven times? Oh, my bank account will go seven times. Oh, that's great. Here's my £50 or whatever, you know. The thought was a bargain with Allah, you know. It's money. I'll give you, but I need something back. And if I don't get anything back, then I'm not giving any more charity. It's like it's a business. It's a transaction with Allah. And when we reach that stage, we're so at a base level in belief in Allah that we're bargaining with Allah on a childish level. We should be talking to Allah through, oh Allah,

many if you throw me in hell? See, I'm كيف أسكن في النار ورجاي عفوك. Imam Ali al-Islam says in Dua Kumair, you know, I will endure the fire of hell, but I can't endure my separation from you. Your rejection of me is unbearable. See, that love relationship is lacking in us. And often we don't go into those conversations because we are afraid of discussing those matters. So I want to conclude. In Surah An-Nahl, verse 125, which is the 16th chapter, Allah says, "Udu ila sabili rabbika bil hikma wal maw'idati al hasana wajadilhum billati hiya ahsan." Invite the people to the way of your Lord. Udu, it's fi'l al-amr, you know, it's a command. Udu ila sabili rabbika bil hikma. Invite them. Don't be lethargic. Don't be reactionary. The Quran is saying be proactionary. Don't sit around and wait for somebody to prod you and say, excuse me, what religion are you? And then you tell them, and then instead of saying Muhammad, you say Mo. And then, you know, he prods you even further. Where are you from? Well, I'm from, you know, the Middle East. Oh, you're Muslim, aren't you? Or you're Muslim, you know, and then you sort of reluctantly say, well, sort of, yeah. You're afraid, you know. So, oh my God, he's going to ask me more questions about Islam. And you know, today Islam is seen as a terrorist religion, so I really don't want to equate myself to terrorism. Right? And then you find yourself, we are reactionary. Then the person starts condemning Islam, you know. Oh, Muslims, they're terrorists. Now you suddenly you're like, I don't know, what do I do now? Do I defend or do I just say, okay, yeah, you're right, yeah, whatever. And it's reactionary. Muslims are being attacked. Suddenly we wake up, hey, we need to defend ourselves. We need to go out and do something about ourselves. We're getting killed here. Oh, yeah. Like, what were you doing before? Like, why didn't you plan to do the command of Allah, which is what? And we'll discuss this. I don't have time. But hopefully in the Q&A, simple introduction. Udu ila sabili rabbika bil hikma. The term hikma is used. Hikma is very deep. Hakama has so many meanings, as you know. Hikmah. But this word, one quick introduction is, Allah says, يُؤْتِ الْحِكْمَةَ مَنْ يَشَاءُ. Allah gives hikmah, which is wisdom, to whoever He wants. يُؤْتِ الْحِكْمَةَ مَنْ يَشَاءُ. وَمَنْ يُؤْتَ الْحِكْمَةَ فَقَدْ أُوْتِيَ خَيْرًا كَثِيرًا. And whoever He has given hikmah to, He has given him or her a great good. What is hikmah? Wisdom. What is wisdom? The power to connect the dots. Which dots? The dots of knowledge that are essential to make us go through this life on why we were created. What is practical hikmah? Simple introduction. Let's go to the Quran. You'll see in Surah Luqman, the 31st chapter of the Quran, Allah says, وَلَقَدْ آتَيْنَا لُقْمَانَ الْحِكْمَةَ. We gave Luqman wisdom. What is his wisdom in practical means, not theoretical means? He says, وَإِذْ قَالَ لُقْمَانُ لِابْنِهِ وَهُوَ يَعِظُهُ يَا بُنَيَّ لَا تُشْرِكْ بِاللَّهِ إِنَّ الشِّرْكَ لَظُلْمٌ عَظِيمٌ. When Luqman said to his son, giving him advice, practical, you see, Quran is practical, and it's practical hikmah. This is what we mean proactionary, not reactionary, proactionary. If you look at Islam, the entire religion is proactionary, not reactionary. That means we as Muslims often are sleeping. We've come to the West to build our nest eggs and to take our securities, which is fair and square and is needed. But we forgot to do the mission of why we came and we did hijrah from our countries. And the real purpose of that is to دُعُدْ عِلَى سَبِيلِ رَبِّكَ بِالْحِكْمَةِ. Invite them to the way of your Lord with wisdom. And give them kind exhortation. Kind meaning gentle. You don't say to a Christian, you know you're a Christian? You're going to hell. You're damned. You know that you're doomed. God doesn't love you. This is not Islam. You know, when people come and tell me you're not saved, you're going to hell. I said, who authorized you to say that? Are you the master of the day of judgment? When did you come up with such a... No, God tells me that. I said, but did God appoint you? You know, why don't you come and say, how do we get closer to God? Rather than damning me, why don't you promote me?
When I see a Christian, I see

a Jew, I see a Hindu, I see a Buddhist. They're all beautiful people. You know, I was in Thailand and I see these Buddhists walking around like this, you know, Sawadika, everything like this, you know. And they're welcoming you. And when they come in front of an idol, they do this. And I'm watching them from the side. I say, is that a bad person? Now, from a classical Muslim thinking, it's a mushrik. He's going to hell. You think Allah sent us on this earth to do that? We live by those standards. Often we are so judgmental and we are so segregationists. We divide. I remember as a child growing up, I was always told, that's a Christian. It's najis. That's a Hindu. Najis. That's a Jew. Najis. Like half the, 3/4 of the world, 75% of the world is najis. Harami. All going to hell. Bad. And then within Islam, of course, you've got 5 madahib. If you're not a Shia, najis, kafir. It's a Sunni, kafir. It's going to hell. And of course, you've got to be a Shia who follows your marja, otherwise you're a kafir. Subhanallah. And then when you follow your marja, you have to be muttaqi and mu'min and, you know, mashallah, you have to be, otherwise you're a kafir. La hawla wa la quwwata illa billah, judgment day, I'll be the only guy standing in paradise. Everybody will be going to hell. But at the same time, with the same tongue, we say, Subhanallah, mashallah, arhamur rahimeen. God, you are so merciful. You say, God, you created this majority of the population, they're all going to hell. This mentality is not Islam. This is hijacked Islam. Human fabricated Islam. If you read the Quran cover to cover, you will not find, you see, if we misread it, God forbid, then we'll become like ISIS. With Allahu Akbar, they're beheading. Allahu Akbar, beheading. What Islam is this? This is Iblis. Yeah, but he said Allahu Akbar. I said, yeah, Ibn Ziyad was saying Allahu Akbar too. Yazid was saying Allahu Akbar. Muawiyah was saying Allahu Akbar too. But they were killing. They were killing the family of the Prophet. So then Allah is going to question us. Do you think just saying Allahu Akbar and doing tasbih is enough? No, لَيْسَ الْبِرَّ أَن تُوَلُّوا وُجُوهَكُمْ قِبَلَ الْمَشْرِقِ وَالْمَغْرِبِ. Righteousness is not that which you face east or west. There is a practical means to righteousness, which is with hikmah. Hikmah requires wisdom of practical means. And what is the message of the Quran? There is a universal message that applies to all human beings, including Buddhists, including Hindus. And on Judgment Day, they will be questioned the same way you and I will be on those fundamental questions, which is what we need to discuss. That how do I, as a Muslim, grab on to the fundamentals and my iman is strong so that I do udu ila sabili rabbika bil hikmah in London, in Manchester, that when my neighbor is a Christian, a Jew, an atheist, I'm having a universal message that they are so impressed with our akhlaq that they're asking, who are you? Where did you come from? Who taught you this? Now you're inviting. You're not saying, everybody come over here, I'm Muslim, I'm saved, I'm chosen, you're all going to hell, and if you don't accept my way, you're going to die. Allah says, لا إكراه في الدين قد تبين الرشد من الغي. There is no compulsion in religion. Truth is clear from error. No compulsion. When do we compel anybody? But we are very compelling. Oh my God, we're compelling. You want to be my friend? You better do shahadatain because I'm going to damn you. Where did Allah say that? But brother, he's Christian, he's Hindu, he's Najib. Where did Allah say that he's your enemy? Enemies, the worst of the kind, is in Islam. There is no greater enemy to Allah than a munafiq. Salawat ala Muhammad wa ala Muhammad. 5 minutes was 15 minutes, but it's okay. So I'm just introducing. Now we'll talk to Q&A, but practical. Here's a child, these are youth here who grew up in Manchester. Look, you go to school, we talk about life. I can pretty much guarantee most of our youth here, they know who the actors are, the singers are, who's the hottest on the charts, okay? Who's the diva on earth? What's the best movie out there, right? The lifestyle of... So we find this ourselves contradiction. I'm Muslim. I'm living in the West. I'm sort of like oil in water. And I just can't fit. And somehow I have to make all of UK Muslim, otherwise it's haram for me. You know, we have to talk about this. We have to find a balance and say, what am I supposed to do as a Muslim? How do I do the work of Allah and reach the day of destiny when God calls me

0: He calls me as-sabiqun as-sabiqun, hopefully, or maybe ashabul yameen, people of the right hand, the ones who receive their deeds. How can I reach that state? Allah says there is a way. Bil hikmah wal maw'idatil hasana wa jadilhum billati hiya ahsan. Only argue the good stuff. But to argue the good stuff, you need to know what's the bad stuff, what's the good stuff. So let's discuss that, inshallah. Salawat ala Muhammad wa ala Muhammad.
1: Thank you very much, Brother Hasnain, for your eloquent words and for setting the stage for the question and answer session. I'm being guided by the organizers to ask an introductory question, which is, what can we do in this day and age to make sure that we're integrating and running, moving forwards in this society and being good British Muslims? But before I ask that, can I ask you, how do you feel as an American Muslim with the oncoming elections where potentially your country could be led by two psychopaths?
0: When has America not been led by psychopaths? I think we lived two terms of Mr. Bush, who was a major psychopath, not only, but a retard, in my opinion, a mental retard. You know what he said? He says, most of our imports come from outside the country. Okay. It's a president of the United States. I mean, it's relieving to know that you don't need high school education to become the president of the United States, but still, you know, I mean, with due respect. As an American citizen, I respect the country I live in. You know, I feel the United States is a great country. You know, don't get it wrong. It's a great country, great people, amazing people. Unfortunately, it's hijacked. It's taken, it's lost its democracy. It's become a corporatocracy. It's become a plutocracy. And it's not a secret. We know that. When Citizen United was given its right, a corporation has a vote in the United States. It was the what we call the nail in the coffin. But that doesn't mean we lose hope in America. And the next presidency that's coming in is going to be yet another system that's just going to do its thing. You know, it's nothing. Look, America is no different than the Roman Empire, the Persian Empire, you know, the Greek empires. They all came and they ruled and they were vicious in their ways. They promoted certain good. Okay, America promotes a tremendous amount of progress in its own ways. But sure, on a holistic scale, it's also highly destructive. But which, tell me, which superpower in history wasn't that way? You know, they were all that way. The Romans became so decadent that, you know, they were vicious in their ways, right? And eventually they fell. America is just another empire that's shown on the radar, and it will fade away, and a new empire will show up tomorrow. But as a citizen of the United States, what's my mission? What's our mission as American citizen? And I don't discriminate between Islam and non-Islam. I look at it as a human force. That our objective as human beings, I would say the same thing as a citizen of the United Kingdom, that our objective is to be good citizens, law-abiding citizens, citizens who look at the letter of the law, and even if the law is not complete, but you abide by it, and you hold yourself in front of the court and you say, I obey the law. I'm a law-abiding citizen. I'm a scrupulous individual, meaning I have scruples. I'm not unscrupulous, I'm scrupulous. What does it mean? It means I'm careful of my duty and I don't cross the line. See, we have low tolerance for criminal activity. You lose your efficacy when you commit a criminal act. So those quote-unquote terrorists who go kill and hurt people, they may have a higher justification of doing something for the cause of God, but you can never achieve virtue through vice, period. And you lose your efficacy, and therefore, in the court of law, they will never respect you. Because it's like Machiavelli now. He says, well, kill all the people, but at least we're doing something good in the end. Well, the end is never, it's always justified by the means, not the reverse. So when we live in the United States, or we live in Great Britain, or wherever, we have to be law-abiding citizens. It's wajib upon us to do that. Otherwise, leave. Do hijrah. Get out of that place. If you cannot abide by the law, get out. But don't pretend to live in it and violate it and use a higher divine law and justify it in the court of law. It doesn't work. Even Imam Ali alayhi salam, I give you a simple example. Khalifa of the time, though he was always the imam, but on a temporal scale, 4 years and 9 months, his shield was taken by a Christian man.

And we have to understand the practical means that Ahlul Bayt were not sent as figures to be put as mantel pieces on our fireplaces. Okay? Imam Ali alayhi salam was the Imam of the time, the leader, the teacher, and he's the Imam for us forever, right? That his shield was taken. He was the law. He is the law. Let's not underestimate that power. He is the Imam. He is the ordained, appointed representative of God on earth. Khalifatullah. You could not appoint anybody higher than him. His ita'at is unconditional. Atiullah wa atiur rasul wa ulil amri minkum. Unconditional. His shield is taken. He doesn't just go and in a vigilante form and say, I am the Khalifa, I am the Imam, I dictate, I pass the rule, I execute or I take the shield back. It's just a meager shield. The Imam is teaching us law-abiding principles in Islam. That when he goes to court, the judge gives him a laqab, you know, meaning calls him by his appellation in respect. And the Imam is sad. He looks at him and the judge says, you are displeased with my judgment. He said, I am. He says, you have already given me a higher status than the defendant because I am the plaintiff. You have already sided on me. He's the Imam. He's the Imam, he's the Khalifa of the time. The judge recognizes him. He's the authority. He is the person. Look at today in the governments. When you're president, you commit all these crimes. There are all these rules that protect you, give you immunity, you know. You're a murderer, but you get immunity. You're a diplomat, you get immunity. You commit all kinds of heinous acts, you get immunity. But the Imam says, I have no immunity. Because even though Allah says in the Quran that if this messenger of mine, the Holy Prophet sallallahu alayhi wa sallam, Allahumma salli ala Muhammad wa ala Muhammad, were to commit one mistake, I will grab him and cut his jugular. Because Allah says there is no immunity when it comes to haq and batil. This is Islam. That the Imam goes and he's in the court and he says to the judge, don't give me this appellation. Call me by my real name and call him the same. Then the judge says, what's your witness? He says, my son, Hassan. He says, where is he? Imam says, he's not in town. He's not available. The judge says, well, then I'm sorry. The shield remains with the defendant. It's not yours. It's his. 100% his. And the Christian man who had his shield knew that. But the Imam says, I agree. I acquiesce. I submit to your judgment. Subhanallah. This is hikmah. Hikmah of its highest forms. That you have the power to execute, but you hold it within balance. Bilqist. See, وَأَقِيمُ الْوَزْنَ بِالْقِسْتِ وَلَا تُخْسِرُ الْمِيزَانِ. Maintain that balance and don't tip it. And he leaves the court. The Christian man grabs him. He says, you could have executed me. There is no man more powerful than you now. But you have exercised such caution in the maintenance of civil law within the governance of your nation that you are my teacher and I'm so impressed. I want to follow your religion. You are my teacher. And he does shahada. Salawat ala Muhammad wa ala Muhammad. This story? Did the Imam sit with the man and said, let me convince you why you're going to hell and not going to hell. Let me tell you why Islam is right. Did he do much proselytizing? No. Just practice. Practical, civil practice. It melts hearts. People love action. They speak louder than words. We're lacking in action. We're big in words. We're lacking in action. And he became a Muslim. The man did shahada, gave the shield back to the Imam. But what was the impetus? What was the point of the Imam? Obey the law.

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0: All praise belongs to Allah, Lord of all the worlds.
1: Ar-Rahman Ar-Rahim.
0: The All-Beneficent, the All-Merciful. Master of the Day of Retribution.
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0: The path of those whom you have blessed. 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

0: In the name of Allah, the All-Beneficent, the All-Merciful.
1: Alhamdulillahi Rabbil Alameen.
0: All praise belongs to Allah, Lord of all the worlds.
1: Ar-Rahman Ar-Rahim.
0: The All-Beneficent, the All-Merciful. Master of the Day of Retribution. You alone do we worship, and to you alone do we turn for help. Guide us on the straight path. The path of those whom you have blessed. Such as have not incurred your wrath, nor are astray.

0: You are the one who was relied upon in times of both severity and prosperity. O God, bless Muhammad and members of his family who are the rightful leaders. You have made it obligatory for us to obey them. And through this obedience, you have made their true status known to us. So please, give us relief for their sake. A swift and prompt relief within the blink of an eye, or even quicker than that.
1: Ya Muhammad,
0: O Muhammad, O Ali,
1: Ya Ali,
0: O Ali,
1: Ya Muhammad,
0: O Muhammad, protect me as you two are truly capable of doing so. Help me as you two are

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0: For 60 years, Tanfoam has been part of the dreams, comfort, and lives of Tanzanians. Generations have changed, times have changed. But one thing has remained the same, the assurance of a good night's sleep. Today, this legacy of excellence has earned Tanfoam official recognition as a super brand. From cities to villages, Tanfoam is ours. We trust it. It has raised generations. The people of Tanzania have spoken. There is only one mattress. Tanfoam. It supported our grandparents, and today their grandchildren still sleep on it.
1: ولا حول ولا قوة إلا بالله العلي العظيم ثم الصلاة والسلام على أشرف الأنبياء والمرسلين

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In this verse of Quran in Surah Al-Rahman that I quoted, Allah is asking us a rhetorical question. هَلْ جَزَاءُ الْإِحْسَانِ إِلَّا الْإِحْسَانِ. You might say that this is something that our intellect tells us. We don't need the Quran, we don't need Allah Ta'ala to come and tell us this. That is the recompensation, is the reward, is what you do in the face of goodness, anything other than goodness. But sometimes, even though the intellect tells us that, we fall short. And so to somehow remind us, to somehow tell us that this is important, this is Islamic advice, that we need to be people who are grateful, people who are thankful, people who appreciate goodness when it is done to us, Allah Ta'ala is telling us that. So inshallah, that's what I wanted to talk a little bit about tonight. This idea of some Islamic advice, both in terms of giving thanks, when thanks is due,

and also ourselves when we do good, not to make a big deal about it, not to flaunt it, not to remind the other party about what we have done. So the idea of shukr or tashakkur, on the one hand, that when we see somebody has done good to us, we should be very thankful. And on the other hand, when we do good, we shouldn't have minnah, as we would say in Arabic, minnat guzari in Persian. Inshallah, as I come to talk about it and share some ahadith, some stories with you, dear brothers and sisters, you'll see that in addition to the spiritual benefits of obeying Allah in such teachings, if we only abided by this in difficulty and in ease, when times are good and when times are bad, if we held on to these Islamic teachings, we can see how, we can imagine how amazing our relationships would be with other people, how strong our marriages would be, how strong our family would be if we could abide by these teachings, inshallah. So, sallu ala Muhammad wa ali Muhammad. Let me start with the first point about giving thanks. I'll read a few ahadith and then inshallah we will make some comments on it. So first of all, we have two ahadith from Amir al-Mu'mineen alayhi salam where he talks about the benefit of thanks, giving thanks, being grateful. Okay? In one of them, he says basically, if we put these two hadith together, we can see that in any circumstances, no matter who you're being thankful to, there will be a positive outcome. In the first hadith, he says, "Shukruka lirradi anka yaziduhu ridan wa wafa'an." If you are thankful, if you give thanks to the person who is already happy with you, he likes you, she likes you, then by you thanking them, that will increase their happiness and their loyalty to you. Okay. The second one, on the other hand, شُكْرُكَ لِلسَّاخِطِ عَلَيْكَ يُوجِبُ لَكَ مِنْهُ صَلَاحًا وَتَعَطُّفًا. If you are thankful to the person who was earlier upset with you, who was angry with you, that will somehow rectify your relationship. That will somehow increase their emotion, their feeling of attachment, emotion towards you. Okay, so these are Islamic, this is Islamic advice that, you know, Islam teaches us that, okay, everything is from Allah. And we'll come back to this point, inshallah, a few times tonight, that, of course, everything is from Allah. Allah is in charge. We are not independent of Allah. But one of the commands that Allah has given us is that we have to somehow thank that means by which God blessed us. The blessings of Allah do not come down normally in an extraordinary way. There are means that God has willed. Our parents, our teachers, our hard work, dua, sadaqah, all of these are different means that somehow pull down the blessings of Allah. And we have to also give thanks to those people that are somehow in that path that God destined that they would be the means of those blessings reaching us. In the important narration, Risalatul Huquq, from the fourth Imam, we have two different versions of this very, very important, blessed narration. We have a shorter version narrated in the books of Sheikh Saduq, and we have a much longer version in the book Tuhaf al-Uqul. Okay, in the, I think the longer version has this, probably both of them have it, that one of the rights is that the right of somebody who did good to you, حَقُّ ذِي الْمَعْرُوفِ عَلَيْكَ. And three things Imam Sajjad tells us in this. That you should try to, first of all, remember their goodness. Okay, when I come to the second kind of discussion, we'll say that we want to forget what we do ourselves. But when other people do good to us, we should always remember it, recall it, humble ourselves in front of those people who are good to us, and praise them on our tongue. Okay, this was the second point. Imam Sajjad, first he says, what is the right of this person who does good to you? تَذْكُرَ مَعْرُوفَهُ. First of all, you remember his goodness. Second of all, you spread his praise. You talk good about him. You praise this person. Make a big deal about the little good that they did to you. Again, imagine.

Imagine what this would do to our family life, to our marriages, if we were only abiding by these teachings of the Ahlul Bayt. Where when my spouse does a little bit of good to me, I make a big deal about it. I praise her in front of other people. وَتُخْلِصَ لَهُ الدُّعَاءُ فِيمَا بَيْنَكَ وَبَيْنَ اللَّهِ عَزَّ وَجَلَّ. The third piece of advice that Imam Sajjad gives us is that we do dua for them. Okay, we recognize that we want good for these other people who have helped us. And one of the teachings that Islam gives us is that we do dua for them. We dedicate thawab of mustahab actions for dhawil huquq. Dhawil huquq are any

who has kind of a right on us, anybody who has helped us out in our life. One of the current teachers of akhlaq in Iran, a famous individual, he mentions that he used to regularly do a certain mustahab action for the wil huquq, for his father, his teachers, for certain individuals who had helped him in his life. Maybe he would read Quran, ziyarat, I don't know exactly what it was. But for a period of time, he stopped doing that. And his father, or one of, I think it was his father, maybe it was his father or one of his teachers, they appeared in a dream, somehow rebuking him and reminding him that he should keep doing that action that he was doing. So these things have a reality. These are our responsibility to God, our kind of part of our obedience to God is to fulfill the rights of other people who have helped us. And even these teachers of akhlaq tell us that this somehow is a source of blessings in our life. Sometimes this can unlock certain problems in our life if we remember those people who we are indebted to. Again, another hadith we have from Imam Sadiq alayhi salam. He says, "Min haqq shukr lillah." If you want to do proper thanks, like the perfect, the correct way of thanking Allah, "An tashkura man ajra tilka ni'mata ala yadihi." Exactly what I was saying, that you thank the person who God sent you blessings on his hands. This is that beautiful reality that God teaches us, that even the study of philosophy properly would teach us, that we are nothing but poverty. Allah is the only independent existence. أَنْتُمُ الْفُقَرَاءِ. We are nothing independent. Whatever we have is from God. But God has willed that when the means that he willed to kind of have these blessings reach us, we can't ignore them. We can't be like, oh, you know, everything goes back to God. I'm just going to pray to God. I'm just going to thank God. And I'll be bad with everybody else. Oh, that's not what God wants. Okay? So this was my first point. Again, one last hadith about this point, and then inshallah I'll move on. We have another hadith that on the Day of Judgment, Allah will ask from the fourth Imam, Allah will ask his servant, "Did you thank Fulanan? Ashakarta Fulanan?" And the servant on the Day of Judgment, they'll answer to Allah that, "No, I thanked you, O Allah. Bal shakartuka ya Rab." And Allah will tell him that, "No, you didn't thank me. Because you didn't thank that servant, you haven't in reality thanked me." So this is the way that Islam trains us to have this kind of, good, positive outlook, relationship with other people, where we have that desire to do good, to spread good. Okay, so this is the first point, that in return for the goodness that we are given, we have to also recompense that with goodness. Before I move on to the second point about how we don't want to have any expectation from other people, again, I just want to emphasize that think about our relationships with other people, spousal relationships, family relationships. We can all, I think in our mind how much we need such advice in our life. And like I said, when things are going well, it's all, easy. It's easy to abide by such things. But at times of difficulty, when we have an argument, when we have some marital stress that comes up, which, nobody is ma'soom, such difficulties will come up. At that time, if we can only remember how much we owe our spouse, we are not perfect, they are not perfect, we need to overlook their faults again and again, we have our own faults, but we should go in with this approach, that, at the end of the day, God has willed that so many blessings in my life have come to me from my spouse. Okay, how much of my day-to-day life is somehow managed by my spouse? How much do I owe my spouse? Just because they made some mistakes here and there, I can't overlook that. I can't get angry at them. These are all tests from Allah. And we want to somehow remember that constantly, that true perfection, true success, true honor is if we can control our tongue, control our anger, and somehow obey Allah in our life. Inshallah, sallallahu ala Muhammad wa ali Muhammad.

So the second point that I wanted to then move to is this idea that in addition to being people who, you know, recompense goodness of other people, have that desire to say thank you, to appreciate, to notice, even just noticing sometimes is something we need to work on, where we need to keep our eyes open, recognize the good food that was made or the things that our spouse has done for us, and then appreciate it. In addition to that, another thing that Islam teaches us, which is in a sense maybe harder, is that we ourselves should not have any expectation. We should do whatever we do for the sake of Allah, recognizing that if I do this, then this is my responsibility to God, this is my obedience to Allah, this is my way of instilling good qualities, good akhlaq, and I don't expect anything from the other party. Look at the Ahlul Bayt, when they fed those three people, we all know the story in Surah Al-Insan, Surah Al-Dahr, when they fed يُطَعِمُونَ الطَّعَامَ لَا حُبِّهِ مِسْكِينًا وَيَتِيمًا وَأَسِيرًا مِسْكِينًا يَتِيمًا أَسِيرًا. One day they fed a poor person, one day they fed an orphan, one day they fed a prisoner. What did they say? إِنَّمَا نُطَعِمُكُمْ لِوَجْهِ اللَّهِ لَا نُرِيدُ مِنْكُمْ جَزَاءً وَلَا شُكُورًا. These should be our role models. This should be the kind of goal that we have in our life, that we do good, and لا نريد منكم جزاء ولا شكورا. Of course, the other party needs to keep in mind that they have a responsibility to give thanks and appreciate, of course, but we shouldn't worry if they don't do that. Our responsibility is to do the good and leave it up to Allah. Okay, in Persian, Sa'adi has a poem where he says, Tu niki mikun, one second, I have it somewhere here. Yeah, he says, Tu niki mikun vadar dijla andaz ke izad dar biyabanat dahad baz. The idea is that, like, you do good and forget about it. He says, do a good deed and throw it into Dijla. Dijla is a river in Iraq, the Tigris River. Do your good deed and just throw it away, and don't worry, Allah will give it back to you. And we need to have that kind of approach in life. Okay, so for that reason, in Islam, one of the pieces of advice is that this thing of not having any expectation, giving good to everybody, being a source of goodness, but not expecting anything in return. In fact, to expect something, to remind other people that, oh, I did this for you, that is a very bad thing in Islam. We have a verse of Quran that says, "La tubtilu sadaqatikum bil manni wal adha." Do not render your sadaqah to be batil, to be invalid. Do not lose out on that spiritual reward that you are supposed to get from your good deeds by this minnat guzari, by this somehow flaunting what you did and reminding other people that, oh, I did this, this person, he wouldn't be anywhere if it wasn't for my help. How many times have we heard such things? That, oh yeah, that guy was nothing. I helped him out. I gave him money. I brought him to Canada. Where is the tawheed in this kind of talk? Where is the humility in this kind of talk? We need to somehow realize that it's a blessing that God has made us the means to do a good deed. And we have to thank Allah for that. And then forget about it and not expect anything in return for it. As a kind of related point here, sometimes people shy away from doing good deeds because they say that, oh, I'm going to feel arrogant about it. I'm going to feel happy about it. I'm not going to pray nafila namaz. Why? Because when I pray nafila, I might get arrogant. No, Islam doesn't teach us that kind of advice either. Islam teaches us that we should do the good deeds, but we should try to have this approach that we thank Allah, that we were given that tawfiq to do the good deed. Okay, if it's something like nafila, alhamdulillah, we got the tawfiq to pray the nafila. If it's something like volunteering in a community or helping in a need that the community has, again, we shouldn't shy away from this service, but we should realize that, okay, you know, God wanted it to happen. If I didn't do it, somebody else would have done it. Alhamdulillah, God has blessed me that I was the one that was chosen to do this.

the secrets of the success of a believer, that when they do good, they attribute the goodness back to Allah. And Allah in return gives them even more and more blessings. Sallu ala Muhammad wa ali Muhammad. Just a few more ahadith about this idea of minnat guzari, about somehow rendering our actions invalid by these bad deeds, by these somehow, you know, reminding other people of what you did. And then inshallah I'll move on to some stories. We have a hadith from the Holy Prophet sallallahu alaihi wasallam, says man istana'a ila akhihi ma'rufan, whoever does a good ma'ruf, a good deed to his brother, famtanna bihi, and then he has this minnat where he somehow reminds them, makes them feel bad, and says, oh, I helped you out with this. أَحْبَطَ اللَّهُ عَمَلَهُ وَثَبَّتَ وِزْرَهُ وَلَمْ يَشْكُرْ لَهُ سَعْيُهُ. Allah Ta'ala will somehow destroy his good deed, and in fact will write a bad deed for him. So forget about not getting the reward, even it's worse. We have some kind of a sin by doing that. Again, from Imam Ali alayhi salam, we have multiple ahadith about this, that الْمِنُّ مُفْسِدَةٌ الصَّنِيعَةِ إِيَّاكَ وَالْمَنِّ, I guess, sorry, مَنْ إِيَّاكَ وَالْمَنْ بِالْمَعْرُوفِ فَإِنَّ الْإِمْتِنَانِ يُكَدِّرُ الْإِحْسَانِ. Same idea, that be careful of doing this minnat where you make the other party feel that they owe you a favor. Okay, that somehow pollutes, يُكَدِّرُ الْإِحْسَانِ, that good deed that you did is somehow polluted, Imam Ali is telling us, by that. Okay, now that we were talking about gratitude and family life, and how you know, strong our families would be if we had this aspect of gratitude in our life, I had two stories I wanted to share with you and somehow just drive home this point that, of course, it's easy when things are going well, but at times of difficulty, at times of stress, then to constantly remain doing the correct action, having that gratitude, having that self-control, there are times where it can become very difficult. One story that I came across recently, which I found really interesting, was a story of a famous individual who died about 20 years ago in South Africa. I'm guessing a lot of you have heard of him. His name was Ahmad Didat. Ahmad Didat was an outstanding individual. He was an Indian who grew up in South Africa, and he, at a young age, he was somehow very much hurt by the missionary work that Christians were doing in South Africa. As a ghayur Muslim, okay, as like a very strong, with dignity Muslim, he was very, very upset by these Christians who were somehow promoting their religion and trying to convert Muslims to Christianity. So he embarked upon a life goal of somehow debating with Christians and reading the Bible. He was, if you just watch, there are many videos of his, but there's probably even more things that he did that are not recorded. From the 1940s, 1950s onwards, he became very, very famous. He would give powerful sermons, powerful talks. Tens of thousands of people sometimes would attend his speeches. And he alone was responsible for converting many people to Islam. A very charismatic, very smart, very outstanding personality. In the year 1996, he had a stroke. And until the end of his life, he died in 2005. Until the end of his life, he lived in a very, very difficult situation. He was paralyzed from the neck downwards. He couldn't move his body at all. It was a strange kind of paralysis where he could feel, he could smell, his senses were working, but he could not control his body from the neck downwards. There's a few incidents of Iranian scholars and the ambassador of the Islamic Republic of Iran who was in South Africa, times where they went in towards the very end of his life, where they went to go visit him. And they were overwhelmed with his iman, his patience, his strength. In that time of difficulty, he was still so calm, so relaxed. He would somehow communicate with his son by blinking his

eyes. They had like a code where he would blink a certain number of times for each letter. And he would slowly, slowly construct an entire sentence in this way. He would talk to his son like that. And subhanAllah, he was such a strong debater and he had so much love of Islam that even in that state, he wanted to debate with Christians. Sometimes there were Christians that came to him and he had debates and conversations in that state of paralysis by having his son somehow translate some sentences for him. He would debate with Christians even at that state. The reason why I bring up his story is that one of these Iranian Ayatollahs who went to go visit him, Ayatollah Rey Shahri, famous Ayatollah Rey Shahri, he was very, very overwhelmed and impressed with this personality. But one thing he mentioned was that the marriage that he had, his relationship with his wife, was also very, very beautiful, where he really appreciated the service that his wife was doing to him. In those last 8, 9 years of his life, him. She wouldn't leave the house. She would just stay at home. Every day she would administer his medication. She would massage him. And he in turn, like it was very clear when she came into the room, his state would change. Like he was very, very thankful for what she was doing for him. Okay? That's the story I wanted to say about him. But as a side point that you would be very interested in, these Iranians who met him at the very end of his life, they tried to tell him about Shiaism. They tried to tell him that, look, you have done so much service for Islam. It's unfortunate if now at the end of your life you die without somehow recognizing the maqam of the Ahlul Bayt. And according to these Iranians who visited him, he received that very well. He really appreciated what they told him. And some of them have this opinion that maybe in his heart at the end of his life, he accepted Shiaism before he passed away. Sallu ala Muhammad wa ali Muhammad. One last story I'll talk a little bit about is the story of Prophet Ayyub. Okay, again, a story in the Quran, an example from the Holy Quran of patience. If we look in the hadith, interestingly enough, this Prophet of Allah, Prophet Ayyub was from the progeny of Ibrahim, but apparently not one of the Jewish prophets. Okay, from another son of Ishaq, not from Ya'qub. He was a descendant of another son of Ishaq. But he lived after Prophet Yusuf, and he was a very rich, famous, powerful person who all of a sudden, we know the story, Shaitan somehow gets control over him. And one by one, the blessings in his life, none of this is in the Quran, by the way, it's in the Hadith, it's in the Bible, probably. Job, he's called Job in English. One by one, the blessings of Ayyub are taken away from him. And constantly, he is thankful to Allah. He never stops being thankful to Allah. Shaitan is trying his utmost to trouble Ayyub, to take away the blessings, to make Ayyub become ungrateful. But the gratefulness of Ayyub is only more and more. He says that, okay, fine, for 70 years I lived a life of happiness, I had children, I had money, now Allah takes it away from me, no problem. This was His blessing He gave me, He can take it away from me. And so, one thing to keep in mind is that He is an example of patience. There is a mention of him in Surah Al-Anbiya and Surah Sa'd, the 38th surah of the Holy Quran. In Surah Sa'd, at the end of it, Allah Ta'ala says, "Inna wajadnahu sabira." Verily, we found Ayyub to be somebody patient. Ni'mal 'abd, what a good servant. Innahu awwab, he was somebody who always returned to us. Always talked to us. This is, by the way, a lesson for us that if we want to be people who can, take care of these social responsibilities we have, of being thankful to other people, of, doing good and then forgetting about it, other responsibilities, we need to always ask Allah for help. Awwab, we need to be awwab. But one interesting point is that a lot of these details of the story of Ayyub are not there in the Quran. And one interesting part of his story is his relationship with his wife.
Okay, so based on ahadith, we have that the wife of Ayyub was also a very, very

outstanding, pious lady, also a descendant of prophets of Allah. And she helped him a lot. When he became so sick that his physical body had become so sick that there was like a stench, a rotten smell coming out of his body that other people could not tolerate. And so people wanted him to leave the city. His wife somehow took care of him and helped him move outside the city, set up a house for him. She would earn money so that he, because in that state he wasn't able to earn any money. After being such a rich person, he lost all of his wealth. But we do have some very interesting story that needs explanation that I'll just mention, that at some point Ayyub becomes very angry with his wife. So angry that he makes an oath to Allah that he will beat his wife when he gets better 100 times. Okay? And then when the whole test of his finishes, and that's there in the Quran, that he talks to Allah, Allah relieves him of that difficulty, Allah gives him back all of his blessings and even more blessings that he didn't have. At that time, he's now feeling bad that now I had made this oath, I have to fulfill my oath, but my poor wife, like, I'll talk a little bit about it more right now. But at that point, basically, we have in the Quran here in Surah Sa'd that Allah gives him a way out. Allah tells him, وَخُذْ بِيَدِكَ ضُغْثًا فَضْرِبْ بِهِ وَلَا تَحْنَثْ. That don't disobey your oath. Instead, take a branch that has 100 smaller branches, twigs off of it, and lightly just hit at your wife to somehow fulfill your oath. Okay, so a little bit about, we have different ahadith that try to explain this, but basically there was some interaction that his wife had with shaitan, where she somehow, despite the warning of Ayyub, that she has to be very careful, shaitan is trying to somehow trick him, shaitan is trying to make him ungrateful. Despite his warnings, she listened a little bit to shaitan. You know, we have different details there in the hadith that are not that important. And so he was so upset with her that he made this oath. When we hear such things, we have to, of course, remember one thing. We have a lot of such stories of prophets of Allah. One thing we have to always do when we hear such stories is remember that we have our theology, our aqa'id that is 100% strong, that prophets of Allah, imams, are all ma'asoom. They don't do anything that is a sin. They can never commit a sin. Whatever they do is in accordance with the rule of Allah and is for the sake of Allah. We have this idea that, okay, some prophets at times, maybe they didn't do the best action. Maybe this could have been an instance of it, we don't know. But obviously, this was not a sin. And so if we accept this story, which, I mean, there's a reference to it in the Quran, so it seems that we have to accept it. We have to give it some kind of an explanation, and it can be explained. It could be said, for example, that Ayyub was in such a difficult period, he was going through such a hard test, that in that stress of that difficult situation, he had to be extra strong. He had to take an extra harsh stance to protect himself from going away from the pleasure of Allah. And so, you know, in that difficult pressure of that sickness and test that God had put, shaitan had put on him, he somehow made that oath that I will beat my wife for what she did. Anyways, I know obviously it sounds hard to digest, but like I said, somehow we need to, these stories, the details in ahadith, at times they can be rejected. The ahadith, not all of them are authentic. But the theology we have, the proof that we have that the prophets of Allah are ma'asoom, that is something that is definite. It's there in the Quran, it's there in the hadith, it's there in the intellect. Even our intellect tells us that Allah would not send a prophet of Allah that is committing sins. Okay, obviously, if he's a prophet of God, he has to be obedient to the command of Allah. People wouldn't follow him, people wouldn't trust him if he was somebody who committed sins. Anyways, inshallah, let's leave it at that. We pray to Allah subhanahu wa ta'ala that He gives us the tawfiq to be people in our life who live a life of obedience to Allah subhanahu wa ta'ala. We pray to Allah subhanahu wa ta'ala that He allows us to be people who are thankful to others, who recognize the good that others have done to us, and

recompensate it with goodness ourselves. We pray to Allah subhanahu wa ta'ala to allow us to be people who do good, a lot of good, and then just forget about it and not expect anything in return, inshaAllah. We pray to Allah subhanahu wa ta'ala to hasten the appearance of our Imam, ajjalallah farajahu sharif, to accept these actions of ours, forgive our sins, cure all of those who are sick, and inshaAllah help all of the oppressed people throughout the world, inshaAllah. This night is Shab-e Jum'ah, and so since Shab-e Jum'ah is a night of ziyarat of Imam Hussein alayhi salam, I thought I would, inshallah, for blessing, also just end with a few words of musibah, inshallah. 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

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Peace be upon you, O heir of Adam, direction of angels in prostration. This poet is referring to Imam Hussein in each of these lines. Peace be upon you, O trustee of Nuh, fastest and widest ship of salvation. Peace be upon you, son of Ibrahim, O the one chosen as the dhibhun azim. Peace be upon you, cherished of Musa, who sets water gushing from eyes as streams. Peace be upon you, O breath of Isa, whose being revives hearts dead for certain. Peace be upon the love of Muhammad, one who was robbed of his ring and turban. Peace be upon you, O Rose of Ali, whose children were tortured without reason.

When we talk about families that have taqwa and have love and have respect and have all of the good human qualities, but they go through difficulty in life, which family can we find like the family of Rasulullah sallallahu alayhi wa alayhi? We have a narration from Shaykh al-Mufid that on the night of Ashura, Imam Sajjad narrates that I was sitting that night, the night on which the morning of which my father would be killed. And beside me was my aunt Zainab. She was taking care of me. When my father somehow retreated to a tent, and with him was the slave of Abu Dharr al-Ghifari sharpening his sword. In this state, Imam Hussein alayhi salam is repeating some lines of poetry. He knows that tomorrow what is going to happen on the day of Ashura. What does he say? He somehow insults and attacks the dunya, and he says, Ya dahru uffin laka min khalili, kam laka bil ishraqi wal asili, min sahibin wa talibin qatili. He says, O dunya, O world, what a bad friend you are. Woe be upon you. How many people were there who wanted you and they were killed? As he is repeating this poetry again and again, Imam Sajjad says that I realized what my father's intention was, but I held back my tears. فَخَنَقَتْنِ الْعَبْرَةُ I held back my tears, I was quiet, but I knew that now bala is coming upon us.

But there was somebody else next to Imam Sajjad who could not control herself. You see, Hussein is everything for Zainab. This is that family. She has grown up. They have gone through difficulties from when they were a child. They lost their grandfather. They lost their mother together. They lost their father together. They lost Al-Hassan together. Her whole life is Hussein. Imam Sajjad says that when my aunt Zainab heard this, then she couldn't control herself. She leapt up, she jumped up, and she came towards

that. I wish I had died before I saw this. Oh Hussein, today it is as if my mother Fatima has died. It is as if my father Ali, my brother Hassan, you are everybody. You are the Khalifat al-Madin. You are the Thamal al-Baqin. You are the only remnant of the Ashab al-Kisa. Imam Hussein also loves his sister, but what can he do? He looks at her and he says, Ya Ukhayya, la yudhibanna hilmaka ash-shaytan. Oh my sister, don't allow shaitan to take your patience. Imam Hussein begins to cry as well. His eyes swell with tears. He says, Law turika al-qata laylan lanama. In a kind of ishara, he says, if they only allowed the bird to be free, the bird would have slept. We would say, Zainab, tonight you still have Hussein with you. Oh, Zainab, you can't control yourself while Hussein is with you. What will be your state tomorrow on the Asr of Ashura? What will be your state when you come before the body of your brother Hussein? Ala la'natullah.

For 60 years, Tanfoam has been part of the dreams, comfort, and lives of Tanzanians. Generations have changed, times have changed. But one thing has remained the same, the assurance of a good night's sleep. Today, this legacy of excellence has earned Tanfoam official recognition as a super brand. 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We trust it. It has raised generations. The people of Tanzania have spoken. There is only one mattress. Tanfoam. It supported our grandparents, and today their grandchildren still sleep on it.

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0: For 60 years, Tanfoam has been part of the dreams, comfort, and lives of Tanzanians. Generations have changed, times have changed. But one thing has remained the same, the assurance of a good night's sleep. Today, this legacy of excellence has earned Tanfoam official recognition as a super brand. From cities to villages, Tanfoam is ours. We trust it. It has raised generations. The people of Tanzania have spoken. There is only one mattress. Tanfoam. It supported our grandparents, and today their grandchildren still sleep on it.
1: For wild animals, life is all about survival. And in this battle for their own place in the natural world, each has adapted in amazing ways, evolving unique abilities and anatomical mutations, allowing them to thrive in even the toughest environments. But for some species, survival all comes down to intelligence. Animals with superpowered brains have developed complex languages and even invented tools to make life easier. Many have the intelligence to solve complex problems, and nature's smartest predators have developed ingenious hunting strategies that have taken them to the very top of the food chain. Sometimes, wild animals must play these mind games in order to survive.

northern coast of Australia. These waters are home to one of the planet's deadliest creatures. But strangely, the lethal hunter lurking beneath these waves doesn't even have a brain.

Instead, this box jellyfish is pre-programmed to kill. Searching for prey using an array of simple visual sensors, then pursuing anything within range. It propels itself with 3-meter-long tentacles, each covered in 5,000 microscopic stinging cells that pump venom into anything they touch. While this simple visual system allows the box jellyfish to capture prey, it has no true intelligence. But the natural world is full of real geniuses.

capable of staggering displays of thought, calculation, and even compassion. And here, in Thailand, one group of animals have developed an ability that demonstrates a level of intelligence usually found only in humans. Most long-tailed macaques spend their lives amongst the trees, eating fruit.

But at low tide, this extraordinary troop have learned to use tools to harvest seafood. Twice daily, the macaques gather, waiting patiently for the tide to go out.

simply bashing them against the rocks is a slow and often wasted effort. But out of necessity comes invention. Incredibly, these macaques have learned to use stones as tools. Much the same as our own early ancestors, these macaques use stones as makeshift hammers.

and the macaques demonstrate their intelligence even further, selecting different shaped stones for each task. Chiseling off oysters requires a sharp, pointed stone.

Though practice, eventually, makes perfect. But access to this bounty doesn't last long. And the troop must move quickly along the coastline at each low tide. They have just a few hours to prize off as many as they can.

submerge the rocks once more. This is one of the few places on Earth where primates have been observed performing this rare ability. But it isn't just primates that have proven they have the intelligence required to utilize tools. Faced with the same problem of opening shells, sea otters have learned that rather than return to the shore, it's easier to carry a tool belt. Resting a flat stone on their stomach, they use it to open shellfish whilst floating on the surface. And the use of tools is also found in some surprising species. Here, amongst the trees of Eastern Europe, even birds have learned that tools can make life easier. This great grey shrike may look like a songbird, but its Latin name means the butcher watchman. And for good reason. This is actually a fearsome predator. And when it catches one of its favorite rodents, it employs an ingenious tool to protect its meal. This shrike has learned to use these thorns like a skewer, impaling its prey in position, while it gradually tears it apart. It's an intelligent solution, passed down over the generations. It's not just these predatory birds that use their intelligence to find clever ways to make eating easier. High up in Ethiopia's Simien Mountains, the planet's most notorious scavenger has also devised an intelligent technique to assist with its unique dietary requirements. With a wingspan of over 3 meters, the Lammergeier vulture is one of the world's largest birds. It's also the only creature on the planet with a diet made up mostly of bones. Whilst other hawks pick the flesh from this carcass, the Lammergeier vulture has a highly acidic stomach, enabling it to completely digest solid bone.

although even for this giant, there are limits to the portion size it can swallow. So this remarkable bird has developed an intelligent strategy to consume even the biggest bones. In fact, the bigger the bone, the better. The vulture's talons aren't strong enough to snap the bone. He's going to need a little help.

transporting oversized bones to a height of around 150 meters. It's then time to let go. They repeat this bone-breaking

But even after all that effort, the size of the bones the vultures can swallow is enough to make your eyes water. The vultures' use of gravity to help break up their food shows a clear understanding of cause and effect. But there's a species of primate that uses its intelligence to take food preparation to a whole new level. Here, on the beaches of Kashima, a group of Japanese macaques have evolved a culinary preference for washing their food before eating. Scientists have come here to monitor this unique behavior. Like any picnic on the beach, the macaque's food always gets covered in sand. And no one likes sand in their mouth. So the macaques have come up with a solution. Always washing what they eat. Using their highly dexterous fingers, they clean and peel their food. And even season their lunch, dipping it in the salty water between bites. It's the fact that this behavior is self-taught that makes it so fascinating. Choosing to wash their food seems to demonstrate a far higher level of intelligence than simply eating it as they find it. The young macaques witness the elders' eating habits and choose to follow suit in order to fit in. By the time they've mastered the technique at around 2.5, they've developed a taste for the salty snacks. And some simply can't get enough. Some researchers argue the fact that only this group of macaques have developed and passed down this unique behavior shows it's a learned culture. And a self-taught behavior indicates an animal's underlying intelligence. Here, in Africa, the weaver bird is one species that many believe demonstrates advanced problem solving. They build nests so complex and intricate, even humans find it difficult to emulate. Each species' nests are unique, but they all require careful planning and design. They use a variety of plant materials to build with. And using only its beak, the weaver bird can actually tie knots. It's this skill that allows them to create such strong and elaborate constructions.

Choosing a branch hanging over water, the birds also build a narrow, tube-like entrance to deter predators. The males do all this as part of their courtship, and only the most impressive nests

Often, they must be torn down many times until it meets her requirements. And it's this process where the weavers display their ability to learn. They are not born with an innate ability to make the perfect nest. Instead, they must use their intelligence to adjust their technique and hone their skills.

Weaverbirds use their advanced mental ability to teach themselves how to build the perfect shelter. But the planet's most clinical predator demonstrates their brain power by teaching their young an ingenious way to hunt. In every ocean on Earth, pods of orca all develop their own unique hunting techniques. But this Patagonian shoreline is one of only two places in the world where killer whales have learned to purposely strand themselves as they attempt to catch seal pups playing on the beach.

In breeding season, this ambush tactic is highly successful. But they don't always get it right. And the orca risk death if they are unable to wriggle back into deeper water. The orcas, however, have the intelligence to know that this is a high-risk strategy. So today, even before the seal pups have been born, these orca have gathered here for a training session. The orca are waiting near the entrance to a lagoon. They know this area has a large tidal range. Gradually, the Atlantic waters flood a hidden channel, allowing the orcas to swim in. Once inside the lagoon, the biggest orca now demonstrates how to time its attack with the surge of a wave. Waiting for the next wave to maneuver back into deeper water. The young orcas are then forced to practice this beaching technique

For the orcas, this practice makes perfect. It may be risky, but by practicing in advance, they demonstrate extremely high intelligence, enabling the young

youngsters to learn this skill in a less pressurized environment. It's this level of intelligence that makes the ocean's largest dolphin also its deadliest predator. But another dolphin species also displays similar complex problem-solving skills. Using teamwork and communication to not only benefit themselves, but all the other members of their group. Here in Florida, these dolphins have used their vast intelligence to devise a new way of catching fish. Taking up a position downstream, one of the dolphins uses her tail to whip up a wall of silt from the seabed. The others are waiting patiently. Unable to see through the muddied water, the fish are forced to go over it, straight into the path of the waiting dolphins.

It's an ingenious technique, likely passed down through the generations, taught by the adults to their offspring. This advanced level of problem solving and teamwork clearly demonstrate the dolphin's incredible intelligence. And the desire to make hunting more efficient is a trademark of any animal's brain power. When it comes to efficient, coordinated hunting, dolphins aren't the only marine mammal that has devised an ingenious method to corral their prey. Humpback whales are big, and they're also clever. In fact, the way they hunt takes animal intelligence to the next level. Despite weighing up to 40 tons, humpbacks only eat krill and small fish. In order to catch enough prey, these highly intelligent whales have developed a unique hunting method called bubble netting.

For the bubble net to work, the whales must use highly detailed vocalizations to coordinate the entire pod. Once a shoal is located, the lead whale dives deep below the fish and then exhales, driving the shoal towards the surface. Then, working as a team, the rest of the pods surround the shoal, blowing bubbles and sounding loud calls to disorientate the fish. This wall of sound and bubbles prevents the fish from escaping. Once the bubble net is in place, the whales then dive, surging up from below, their enormous jaws engulfing the helpless fish.

all summer long. Before returning to warmer equatorial waters to breed and give birth. The humpback's powerful vocalizations enable them to communicate with other whales hundreds of kilometers away. And for many of the planet's most intelligent animals, it's this ability to coordinate through their own form of language that sets them apart. Here, in the Okavango Delta, these impala have learned to always be on the lookout for predators. But other than their continuous surveillance, with no real language, impala are unable to develop any effective strategies against intelligent predators. Like a pack of wild dogs, one of Africa's most efficient killers. Using communication to outwit their prey, almost three quarters of this pack's hunts end in a kill. That's more than twice the success rate of a pride of lions. Ever alert, one of the dogs thinks it's spotted an opportunity. He's singled out a target, but the impala have no idea which one of them the dogs are after. In a carefully rehearsed move, the pack spread out, anticipating the impala's escape tactics. Over short distances, the impala may be able to outrun the dogs. But this is no sprint. As the leading dogs tire, other members of the pack move up to maintain pressure on the impala. Soon, the impala's inferior endurance begins to show. And the dogs waste no time in dispatching their prey. The dogs feast quietly, hoping to avoid attracting scavengers. The entire carcass is consumed before retreating back to the den. Here, meat is regurgitated for the alpha female, who stayed behind to protect her pups, who aren't yet strong enough to join the hunt. Creating a strong bloodline and a powerful family bond. Endurance, teamwork, and physical strength are vital to the wild dog's success as hunters. But it's their intelligence that truly makes them one of the most efficient predators on the African savanna. But another species, lacking physical strength, has learnt to use its own superior intelligence to harness the strength of other animals. These feathered geniuses live in complex societies, communicating detailed messages with dozens of distinct calls.

Ravens get up to half their food scavenging carcasses. In raven society, wisdom is revered. The older birds always given first pick at the carcass.

But in the depths of winter, any animal remains will be frozen solid. Unable to break through the rock-hard exterior themselves, these ingenious birds have devised a plan. The ravens use their notorious calls to signal the location of the carcass to bigger, stronger animals like wolves, coyotes, and wolverines.

Their powerful jaws have the strength to expose softer parts of the frozen carcass. Once they've had their fill, the meat is accessible to the birds. Ravens may have one of the largest brains relative to body size amongst birds. But the largest brain of any land animal ever to have lived belongs to the elephant. Imbuing them with their notoriously long memory and the ability to feel emotions. Here, in the foothills of the Himalayas, each of these Asian elephants weighs almost 5 tons. But these are gentle giants and have developed a subtle and intricate language, enabling them to communicate their complex emotions. From high-frequency calls to seismic rumbles, elephants use dozens of different sounds to express their feelings. Their huge brains are also most famous for their powerful memory, enabling this herd to navigate back to the same watering holes for centuries. Following the monsoon to their northern feeding grounds, the herd is led by the oldest female. It's her job to remember how to get there. Having been shown the way by her own ancestors, her extraordinary memory now allows her to lead the others along this ancient migratory route. This memory requires remarkable brain power. But it's the social and emotional intelligence that binds their family groups together. Here, in Tanzania, nothing demonstrates their apparent intelligence more than these African elephants' ability to mourn the death of another elephant. Whenever elephants encounter the bones of another elephant, the whole group will gather, using their sensitive trunks to investigate the remains. Solemnly, the whole group appear to mourn the loss, sometimes for hours before moving off. And it's only elephant bones and tusks that elicits this response, which appears to demonstrate that

orphans have a concept of death. It was thought only humans and apes had such emotional intelligence, thanks to a part of the brain known as spindle cells. But spindle cells have now been found in elephants, helping to explain their ability to display empathy. Feeling sadness at the death of another animal places the elephant among nature's most emotionally intelligent creatures. But in nature, intelligence itself can sometimes lead to violence. When intelligent animals form social groups, the complex web of loyalties and allegiances can often cause conflict. These forests in northwest India are home to one of the planet's most ingenious and mischievous animals. But rhesus macaques are also notorious for their brutal fights over dominance. And they start to squabble at a very young age. And it's not only the trees that they use as their playground. They've also taken over the legendary Galta Temple. Known as the Galta Gang, this troop is made up of more than 60 macaques. And in the stifling heat, they all enjoy the respite provided by the temple's spring-fed pools. The temple also gives them the opportunity to display their incredible ingenuity. But outside the temple, there's a drought, and it's affecting the monkeys' food supply. The monsoon should have arrived weeks ago, but there hasn't been a single drop of rain. The lack of food is threatening to tear the gang apart, placing the leader's position under threat. A rival wants to steal power. And using his high intelligence, he's drawn up a plan to take over as alpha. He targets the weakest monkeys first, like this low-ranking mother. And the challenger now has a thirst for power, attacking any macaque in range, before finally challenging for the throne. By attacking the queen, he's hoping to draw the alpha male into combat. Initially, the challenger steals the higher ground. But the alpha has the other macaques on his side. So the challenger turns the tables, chasing the alpha from the temple and appearing to gain control. But the alpha has led him into a trap. Attacking the queen was the challenger's biggest mistake. In macaque society, females never leave the troop, and this breeds loyalty
that makes them a force to be reckoned with.

But the attack has done long-term damage. One young female has serious injuries. Her cuts may heal, but this mother has suffered an even bigger loss.

All the Galta macaques appear to be affected by the mother's grief. This is the first time they've witnessed such a tragic death. Seemingly comprehending the emotional trauma following the death of a child. Eventually, the mother will move on. But she will possibly mourn the loss for the rest of her life. But perhaps the ability to feel sadness is the price the macaques must pay for being blessed with one of nature's most powerful brains. In nature, these animals use their superior brain power to perform amazing feats, developing complex hunting strategies, creating intricate languages, and using ingenious tools. When faced with complex problems, these species demonstrate their superior intelligence in nature's constant battle for survival.

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Generations have changed, times have changed. But one thing has remained the same, the assurance of a good night's sleep. Today, this legacy of excellence has earned Tanfoam official recognition as a super brand. From cities to villages, Tanfoam is ours. We trust it. It has raised generations. The people of Tanzania have spoken. There is only one mattress. Tanfoam. It supported our grandparents, and today their grandchildren still sleep on it.

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That's my boy. 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There she goes. 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
1: Yes, ma'am.
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1: Yes, ma'am.
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0: Goodbye, Jeannie.
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0: Este supuesto acuerdo
1: is this alleged oil agreement between the United States and Venezuela the culmination of a betrayal of Chavismo? So strap in as we start today's Gringo.
2: The Secretary of State saying that we're very close to a deal in the Middle East.
3: We've been talking about this Department of War, so we won the First World War, we won the Second World War.
4: Is he a Mexican-American that is offended by having a

0: El presidente Hugo Chávez lo tenía perfectamente.
1: President Hugo Chávez understood it perfectly well. He told journalists who questioned him, "Mr. President, are you paranoid about the United States?" And Chávez presented the evidence as to why it was not paranoia. He gave a series of examples: Jacobo Arbenz, Trujillo, the president of Brazil, countless examples. But he told her, "Here we have the largest oil reserves in the world." He gave her a whole lesson. What Chavez warned about has come to pass, and now, practically speaking, many say that the Bolivarian

0: and Republic of Venezuela has disappeared.
1: República Bolivariana de Venezuela.
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2: No, de ninguna manera. Yo solo soy realista.
4: At my direction, the United States Armed Forces conducted an extraordinary military operation in the capital of Venezuela to bring outlaw dictator Nicolas Maduro to justice.
5: Pero también hay otros venezolanos y venezolanas que anhelan tener su propio hogar, tener su propia vivienda, y esto que estamos haciendo es para el desarrollo del país, pero sobre todo para atender al pueblo de Venezuela.
6: The agreement announced by Trump and Venezuela's acting president, Delcy Rodriguez, consists of the following. The United States will exploit 17 Venezuelan oil fields, 65 billion barrels of oil, nearly 22% of the largest reserves on the planet. Venezuela will reactivate its production and receive technology and an investment of $100 billion. According to the president, with a reference price of $65 per barrel of oil, Venezuela could receive $209 billion. Trump says the pact will last 100 years. Delcy Rodriguez says it will be 25 years. Venezuela is signing contracts with oil giants such as Chevron and Eni. We are making history, the president says excitedly.
5: Estamos haciendo historia con la firma de importantes acuerdos. 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
7: Estimados amigos, para abordar...
0: Dear friends, to address this fascinating and controversial subject, I have with me José Antonio Aguido. I'm joined by Aguido from the other side of the Atlantic. I send you a big hug, José Antonio, and also Héctor Béar, who was Peru's foreign minister, as well as a writer, lawyer, and sociologist. Antonio, I was listening to a program by Ariel Ampierez in which Antonio Silva, a well-known Venezuelan journalist, said that in order to understand this alleged oil agreement, we have to go back to what happened in January, when President Maduro was kidnapped. He presents a scenario in which he practically infers an alleged betrayal by Delcy Rodriguez, the Rodriguez brother and others, whom he does not name, but who are part of the system, a betrayal against Venezuela. What do you say?
8: Well, first of all, a big greeting to you, Ruben, and to the great Héctor, whom I had the good fortune to meet in Caracas in 2018. He's the most universal Peruvian of today and all of Peru's history. It is an honor for me and for you. There may be no jealousy, but before Héctor, I stand at attention before the former foreign minister.
0: No, I stand at attention before him too. He was a guerrilla fighter in Peru.
8: That's why I stand at attention before him. Among other things, General Velasco, a great general. Well, there is really one question that Mario Silva cannot answer, because nobody can answer it, in the meeting held in Qatar in 2025, which were supposedly authorized by President Maduro and in which Mrs. Delcy Rodriguez took part. What exactly was being cooked up there? Nobody knows, but what has happened, what we can see objectively, is that after January 3rd, on the 4th, the 5th, and up to today, now that we are already in the month of September, Trump has destroyed the Bolivarian Republic of Venezuela. There is no longer an independent Republic of Venezuela. There is no longer a constitution. There is no longer a national assembly. Trump does whatever he wants. So much so that Look, this oil agreement, Mrs. Delcy and Mr. Trump have said they did not negotiate it with the Secretary of Petroleum and Energy, whose name is Wright, but with the Secretary of War, whom I think is called Etchett or some barbaric Scandinavian name that I cannot repeat and do not want to repeat. They negotiated it with the Secretary of War and also with the far-right figure who, in principle, has nothing to do with energy business, named Marco Rubio. So what is

0: being proposed in Venezuela today is an agreement not only to seize the oil reserves, but to militarily occupy through the South Command the oil-producing region, the fields, the immense oil fields of Venezuela. After they signed with the head of war, they sent Mr. Wright, who resembles a great American Marxist sociologist, C. Wright Mills, but this one is simply an agent of the multinationals. But he comes afterward. That is to say, it is highly suspicious when they say that there is no republic. I have just listened to Venezuela's leading oil expert, whose name is Mendoza Potella. Mendoza Potella is the student of the founder of OPEC, the Organization of Petroleum Exporting Countries. He was an ADECO named Perez Alfonso.
1: I mean Acción Democrática, a major Venezuelan political party.
0: The thing is that now under pressure from Marco Rubio and Trump, Venezuela is considering leaving OPEC, an organization created by Venezuela. Last week, I published an article about all the structures of Chavez's Bolivarian Revolution that this puppet government, what a prominent French trade unionist is now calling a puppet government, has set out to destroy the Bolivarian Revolution. To destroy the Central Bank of Venezuela, which no longer receives the oil money, to destroy the Supreme Court of Justice. And I know this perfectly well because my former partner, who was a trusted employee of the constitutional chamber of the Supreme Court, has been practically forced into exile in Brazil. And her boss, the left-wing Justice Luis Damiani, has been expelled because it seems Rubio gave these people a list of loyal and democratic justices who had to be removed. Removed from the Supreme Court of Justice, which is where laws, presidents, elections, and other structures are ratified. The Bolivarian militias have been also, etc., etc. It is a truly dramatic situation.
2: I'm going to interrupt you to turn to Hector, but before that, there is a suggestion of some kind, because some people say, no, they put a gun to Delcy Rodriguez's head, and then they said, well, there's no other choice, we have to do this. There is another version that for a long time she had been working for the CIA.
0: I would say that version about the gun to the head, I believed it until around March or April, when they handed over Maduro's main economic associate to the FBI and the CIA, and probably shady individual named Saab. And from that point on, I understood that this business about a gun to the head was a trick. I don't believe it. And the question is, from what moment did the national betrayal begin? From what moment? Was it done before or did it happen afterward? Because all the information I have is that the orders received by the grassroots members of the PSUV, the patriots who had committed themselves militarily, and the foreign ministry officials, and I myself was twice an official of the Venezuelan foreign ministry, and I trained Venezuelan diplomats at the diplomatic academy called the Pedro Gual Institute of Advanced Diplomatic Studies. I have my sources. The orders given to the militiamen, including my former partner who is in exile in Brazil, and to my comrades at the foreign ministry were, do not lift a finger, do not respond, do not use your weapons, that very same day, the 3rd. And that is what comrade Mario Silva says. They gave us the order not to fire on the criminals who invaded my Venezuelan homeland. Not to fire, but to cooperate with the enemies.
2: And indeed, they have already suspended his program, and he literally said, we cannot afford to make Mr. Donald Trump angry at this moment. That is what Mario Silva said. Hector, in your opinion, what are we dealing with in this alleged oil agreement, which is practically the chronicle of a robbery foretold by the pirate Donald Trump, but as we are hearing from Jose Antonio Aguido, with internal collaboration with the fifth column within Chavismo?
3: Con una quinta columna dentro del Chavismo.
4: Bueno, primero, saludos a todos.
5: Well, first of all, greetings to everyone, and also to those who are watching and listening to us. The first thing I have to say is that I express my absolute solidarity with the Bolivarian Republic of Venezuela, which has been kidnapped by the United States. My protest against the kidnapping of a president of the Republic, Nicolás Maduro, and my condemnation of the threats against Latin America. My country, Peru, is also threatened by the same thing,

0: believe we have to be careful when analyzing Venezuela's current and complex situation. What I have been following, through the unfortunately limited information provided by the press, is that Mr. Trump, who operates directly with the consortium, monopoly, or apparatus, whatever one wishes to call it, of the United States military oil complex, has the desperate mission of seizing Venezuela's oil. Trump is not interested in the Chavistas, the Rodriguez family, or anyone else. What he wants is to have Venezuela's oil in his hands, and now he has it. But of course, since Trump is a psychopath and also a man who is absolutely inefficient and ignorant, he has chosen the most complicated path, even within the United States. Why? Because the very sanctions promoted against Venezuela since the first Trump administration have meant that Venezuela's oil industry is now practically destroyed. To begin with, Venezuela's oil, as it is called, is heavy crude. It is difficult to refine and requires special technologies and refineries. Those refineries have been shut down for many months and are not operational. And when Trump, for the first and second time, called on American companies to take charge of the robbery he wants to hand over to them, the spoils he has stolen, that is, Venezuela's oil reserves, he encountered an extremely cautious attitude from the companies. Why? Because getting Venezuela's oil industry back on its feet and operational at this point requires a massive investment that nobody is willing to make. So Trump has had to create, illegally, as with everything he does, a special productive apparatus independent of the American private productive apparatus of the oil companies and dependent on the Pentagon. At this moment, the Pentagon has oil companies in the process of being created, but that is unconstitutional in the United States. It is illegal. Therefore, that will also require a series of bureaucratic procedures and will create problems that Trump has now also brought upon himself within the United States. In other words, Trump's entire supposed triumph in stealing Venezuela's oil has practically become a question mark now that it has had to be put into practice, and we still have to see how far it will go. And of course, I have to say that, like all of you and all of us, my information is very limited, and what I am saying is by no means conclusive, nor does it have the quality of a conclusion, because I am not in a position to draw one. What I am seeing from my country are the problems this is creating, and that is the situation Venezuela finds itself in at this moment. Now I condemn even more than the attitude of the Venezuelans, about which I still reserve judgment until I have studied it further, the attitude of Latin America, because how is it possible that Latin America is capable of allowing a president to be kidnapped, a Latin American president kidnapped? And how is it possible that Latin America is allowing this to happen, just as in Argentina, just as in Bolivia, and now just as in Peru? So we must also be aware of the political weakness of our region, the weakness of our political choices, and the inability, which, as we know, is also historically rooted in Latin America, dating back to its very origins, to confront the United States militarily. I'm not advocating a war in any way, but I say this, if they kidnap your president, well, I suppose some president in Latin America should kidnap Trump and exchange him for Maduro. That is the only solution, isn't it?
1: Hector, but one question. Was there an internal betrayal in Venezuela, a fifth column?
0: I cannot say for certain, because I am not in Venezuela. If I were in Venezuela, perhaps I would say so. But I am thousands of kilometers away from Venezuela, and I do not dare call anyone a traitor. I could not call anyone a traitor if I did not have a weapon in my hands and were not defending Venezuela at the front. And it is a country that, at this moment, has to choose either to put up a Vietnam-style resistance, which is what we all expected, isn't it? Or to prostrate itself before the United States and become yet another victim, like the many there have been throughout the history of Latin America, at the hands of the United States, which is what we expected.
1: Jose Antonio Aguido, when President Trump was serving his first term, in 2019, he publicly said, "Please, we should have taken Venezuela. And now we're buying oil from a dictator in a

0: clear reference to Nicolas Maduro. In other words, it is the chronicle of a dispossession foretold. He said it himself, and now in the following term, well, we are seeing it. But in this context, we see the role of the Pentagon, which at this moment has taken control of Venezuelan oil. But the Pentagon and the United States military are carrying out an Israel military integration that, according to Israel, is meant to be irreversible. What would be the role of Zionism or Israel in this entire scenario, which Hector has already described? Colombia, where at the inauguration of this new president, a rabbi goes and shouts, "Long live Colombia and long live Israel," Milei and Argentina. Here in Mexico, they have just authorized a new political party called PAS, led by a man who is in Morena, the left-wing Morena party, and they have granted him this new party. He has openly traveled to Israel and returned to say, "Our objective is to promote international policies to support Israel." This man is named Hugo Flores Cervantes. And we see all of this growing. I don't know if my reflections are out of place. What do you think?
1: Well, I'm not going to talk about Israel throughout the entire world, its foreign policy in Latin America, the Caribbean, the North Pole, or the South. In short, I'm going to focus on Venezuela. In Venezuela, President Chavez ordered the expulsion of the Israeli embassy in retaliation for one of the many criminal operations organized by the Zionist regime against the Palestinian population, which at the time was called Cast Lead. I myself took part in a demonstration with thousands of people to close the embassy of the Zionist regime, which was located in the east of the city. It was in 2008 or 2009, something like that, I don't remember. Now after Trump, after the invasion, not only by the Pentagon, but by the CIA, the FBI, Southern Command, which is the Pentagon, the American companies, Marco Rubio, and so on and so forth, a group of military personnel has come, taking advantage of the tragedy of the earthquake, especially in La Guaira. And look at how cynical these Zionists are, because President Chavez called them genocidal. They sent, as the military chief of that delegation of supposed rescuers, the military officer who had led Operation Cast Lead, the one whom President Chavez accused of being genocidal in 2007. No, perhaps 2008, I don't remember exactly. In my Spanish, that is called un tragala, forcing the Venezuelan people to swallow the audacity they had in calling them genocidal, which is what they are, and in closing their embassy. But let me tell you one thing, and to sum up regarding Venezuela. The Zionists came hand in hand with Trump. When the Venezuelan people, let me say we, because I am Venezuelan, this is my Venezuelan ID card, my ID, and it says Venezuelan here. I do not speak from abroad. Yes, I am abroad, but my heart and my political activism throughout my adult life have been in Venezuela. When we throw Trump out, the Zionists will go with him. The Zionists came with Trump. They will leave when we throw out Trump and what Trump represents.
2: A Trump y lo que representa Trump.
3: Héctor Béjar.
4: We know that there has existed a Washington-Tel Aviv axis for a long time. And we know that Israel is a tremendously active country, not just now. In Peru, for example, we have had a president who worked with Israel. In the year 2000, Toledo became president. When Fujimori fell in Peru, he was replaced by Toledo, who is now a former president in prison, had the Mossad in the palace, in the government palace. And in Peru, as we all know, we had a massacre in which more than 60 people died after the removal of President Castillo. They killed them for protesting, shooting them in the body, and those weapons and those rifles were Israeli. So Israel's relationship with the United States, as well as Israel's own objectives, are absolutely clear. And as I repeat, the Washington-Tel Aviv axis, in my opinion, is equivalent to the Berlin-Tokyo axis of the Second World War. We are living through a neo-Nazism in the 21st century, and I believe that what we have to discuss with great concern is how, just as our grandparents or our parents had to confront that kind of political, repressive, and criminal phenomenon, we and our children will have to confront a new phenomenon of that kind, with the additional characteristics of today's technology, today's immense wealth, and everything else that we already know.

0: actual y de todo lo que ya sabemos.
1: Continuamos con
2: We continue with José Antonio Aguido. José Antonio, I have just heard the neo-Nazism of the 21st century. Before, we used to speak about the socialism of the 21st century. The contrast struck me as powerful.
3: It is basically an instrument of big capital for imposing itself on the peoples.
2: So, you have provided some very interesting information. What you told us about this kind of revenge for Chavez's audacity.
3: As the minister, the foreign minister, the guerrilla fighter and the sociologist Hector has said, and I am a sociologist myself, so we are colleagues, the great weakness of the Latin American peoples is allowing the criminal kidnapping of a president by a mafia gang on the basis of an unfounded accusation, because they have now already said that the accusation against Maduro amounts to nothing. The cartel of the Sons does not exist. It is the weakness of all humanity, especially since the fall of the Soviet Union, which was the only force equipped with nuclear weapons capable of imposing respect for international law. Look, this Trump, who is also a little crazy, apart from all the other things and interests that inhabit his mind, does not get along very well. And yet he speaks in glowing terms about the president of the Democratic People's Republic of Korea. On the one hand, Marco Rubio spews every day an anti-communism more primitive than anything one could imagine, but Trump speaks well of the president of the Korean people. Why? Because Korea has nuclear weapons.
2: Well, once again, many thanks to our guests who have provided truly important information for understanding what is happening not only in Venezuela, but I would say across the Latin American region. Thank you for being with us on Gringo, and I hope to see you again on another occasion.

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0: In the name of Allah, the All-Beneficent, the All-Merciful.
1: Alhamdulillahi Rabbil Alameen.
0: All praise belongs to Allah, Lord of all the worlds.
1: Ar-Rahman Ar-Rahim.
0: The All-Beneficent, the All-Merciful. Master of the day of retribution. You alone do we worship, and to you alone do we turn for help. 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The path of those whom you have blessed. 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

0: اللهم صل على محمد وآل محمد.
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0: All praise belongs to Allah, Lord of all the worlds.
1: Ar-Rahman Ar-Rahim.
0: The All-Beneficent, the All-Merciful. Master of the day of retribution. You alone do we worship, and to you alone do we turn for help. 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The path of those whom you have blessed. 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

0: آمنا بالله وصدق الله العلي العظيم.
1: اللهم صل على محمد.
0: أوصيكم عباد الله ونفسي بتقوى الله. My brothers and sisters in Iman, in Islam, I advise you just like I advise myself of living a life of taqwa. When Imam Sadiq alayhi salam was asked the meaning of taqwa, he said this hadith that I mentioned in the previous khutbah, a hadith that we should memorize and it should become the motto of our lives. He says, taqwa means أن لا يفقدك الله حيث أمرك, that Allah should not see you missing where He has ordered you to be. ولا يراك حيث نهاك, and He should not see you somewhere that He has forbidden you to be there. In other words, taqwa means fulfilling our responsibilities towards Allah, towards ourselves, our society, to fulfill what we're supposed to be doing and to stay away from what we are supposed to distance ourselves from, things that we are not supposed to be doing. And we said that the key to success in life, the key to a beautiful, tranquil life in this dunya and success in the akhirah lies in this taqwa. It lies in submitting to Allah subhanahu wa ta'ala, in doing what He has told us to do and avoiding what He has told us not to do. Because Allah subhanahu wa ta'ala knows what is good for us, and we don't know where our khair lies. But what we do know is that if we follow what Allah says, then definitely we are going to get khair and goodness in our lives. Islam is a comprehensive religion. When we talk about taqwa, we don't mean simply coming to mosque, reciting salah, doing du'as, reciting Qur'an, doing azadari, and then that's it. When we come out of these four walls, then it's me and the world. No, taqwa is a state of being that accompanies us throughout our day. In every single scenario, in every single relationship, in every single conversation, in every situation in our lives, whether it be within the masjid or outside the masjid, whether it's in the complex, or it's in our houses, or it's in our workplace, taqwa is supposed to be a state of being that we have throughout our day and nights. So it actually governs everything we do. A life of taqwa is a life where we fulfill our needs towards our ruh, our spiritual needs, our emotional needs, our social needs, our physical needs, our intellectual needs. When we work towards fulfilling the needs of the human being has in all these dimensions, then we have lived a true life of taqwa. And the teachings of Islam in reality are the structure, the way of life that helps us fulfill each of these needs. And last week we started talking about our physical needs. And we talked about how our physical needs are tied to our spiritual growth. That if we want to grow spiritually and get closer to Allah subhanahu wa ta'ala, we need to fulfill our physical needs. One of the beautiful ahadith that we find in our books, it is said, مِنْ أَخْلَاقِ الْأَنْبِيَاءَ التَّنْظِيفِ مِنْ أَخْلَاقِ الْأَنْبِيَاءَ التَّنْظِيفِ. Amongst the akhlaq, the qualities, the virtues, the manners of the anbiya, the prophets of Allah, is cleanliness, hygiene. النَّظَافَةُ مِنَ الْإِيمَانِ. Cleanliness, hygiene comes from iman. A person who has iman is a person who takes care of his personal hygiene. He takes care of his cleanliness, of his outward beautification. These are instructions of Islam. This is not coming from Western psychology. Western psychology insists a lot on these things when it comes to having self-confidence. One of the things we need to have is personal hygiene. Dress in a professional way, in a suitable way, it brings about self-confidence. Islam has told us about this many, many hundreds of years ago, that we need to be taking care of our personal hygiene, of how we present ourselves to other people, whether it's inside our household, whether it's in society. Personal hygiene includes washing ourselves, it includes trimming our nails, it includes trimming our beards, cutting our hair short, or cutting our hair and make it presentable, making ourselves presentable for society. Now, this is amongst the social adab of Islam, and you might think this is obvious, you know, the Mawlana has come, taken our time on Jummah and is speaking about personal hygiene, something that is so obvious. Brothers and sisters, experience shows that one of the more recurrent complaints among spouses is the fact that

the spouse doesn't take care of their personal hygiene. And that has real impact in family life, in marital life, in society. How people perceive you, whether they respect you or not, comes back to how you take care of yourself. If you do not take care of yourself, then people will also look down upon you. It is amongst the adab of the anbiya, the prophets, to take care of your physical needs. And one of them being personal hygiene. It may be obvious, but this is a complaint that we hear a lot. It's been many years that we do conferences on marriage, we do counseling, and this comes up again and again. When it comes to body odor, when it comes to, for example, not trimming nails, when it comes to the beard becoming overlong, the mustache becoming, you know, trespassing its limits, certain body parts that need to be shaved are not shaved. This is something that we see recurrently amongst couples. Now, obviously, when people get married at the start, they take care of themselves a lot. They groom themselves really well. But unfortunately, as time passes and as years go on, we get so comfortable with the other person that we start neglecting these aspects of our personal hygiene. And you may not realize this, but this is often the cause of many fights in families. Obviously, your spouse will not tell you in your face to gandaiche. But in reality, they're not able to approach you because of your body odor. And you have expectation from your spouse, and your spouse is not able to fulfill those expectations, not able to articulate to you why they're not able to do that. And that leads to a lot of problems. I'm speaking in an indirect way because of the platform we have, but all of you understand what I'm referring to. So these are very common things that we need to take care of. When we are married, these are amongst the fundamental principles of a good married life, of a successful married life. These are supposed to be the adab that we have. We live with another person. The minimum is to have respect for the person we're living with. You see, when a person puts effort in grooming themselves, when a person puts effort in beautifying themselves, when a person puts effort in cleaning themselves, the message they are giving to the other person, directly or indirectly, is that I respect you. Is that I consider you valuable enough that I will spend time on myself so that you are comfortable. It's a message to the other person that I take care of you. Taking care of personal hygiene is one of the factors that brings the hearts together. It's one of those things that creates, that strengthens the bond and increases attraction. You know, often couples say that we don't feel attracted to each other. How can we be attracted to a person that we're disgusted by that person because of how they carry themselves? When we go out for kushali, when we go out to work, we groom ourselves, we wear our best of clothes. But when it comes to our household, we wear anything that comes on our hand right at the top in the wardrobe. Without giving it a second thought, is this something the other person likes me to wear? Is this something that's clean? Have I been wearing the same clothes for the last 5 days? Should I not look for something different? These are not the first thought that come to mind. But when we go for kushali, we're going to make sure that we've never worn this dress before. We want to show ourselves in a way to society when it is the right of our spouses and our closest family members that we take care of this aspect for them before we look at how society perceives us. So brothers and sisters, when you talk about hygiene and when the anbiya took the effort to tell us about hygiene and beautification, they did it for a good reason. These are important reminders. The Quran says remind because reminders are very important. For those who are married for many years, these things go in the back of our minds. We need to bring them back at the front of our minds and be careful of these things. Of course, when you talk about cleanliness, when you talk about hygiene, when you talk about beautification, we have to see it in a reasonable and realistic way. Sometimes an obsession towards cleanliness and OCD is actually counterproductive and leads to other problems. Islam is a religion of balance, ta'adul. It's a middle path. When you talk about cleanliness, we need to be careful that it shouldn't lead us towards waswas, towards OCD and obsession. It's important to be tidy, to have a clean house, but not to the point that it then impedes normal living. When a person lives in a house, it's normal for the house to get a bit messy.

It's normal for things to move from here to there. It's normal for sometimes things to spill on the table, spill on the counter, sometimes spill on the floor. Our insistence on cleanliness and hygiene is not to make our lives difficult, where we become obsessive about it, that as soon as something goes out of place, we quickly run and change it. This leads to a lot of pressure on ourselves mentally and on the other family members around us. So we need to remind ourselves that cleanliness is important, but not to the level of obsession. It shouldn't lead to fights in the house. This is something that each family member has to look into themselves and ask themselves. Is one of the reasons we fight in the house because of how, for example, you know, does my husband or wife place certain things in a certain way, or they neglect, you know, putting this in the wash or putting this in its right place? If this is a cause of fighting in the house, then we need to review that. Because that any obsession that leads towards fighting is the wrong thing, even though it starts in good faith. So OCD and obsessiveness in cleanliness is not a good thing, and it shouldn't lead to fighting. Of course, we need to find solutions. We find this often that, you know, the wife says, my husband doesn't understand. He comes in the house, one sock is over there, another sock is this side. He throws his bag on the sofa. You know, he doesn't pick up his plates. And we hear these things often. And the way to fix these, and sometimes, by the way, it's the other way around. The husband says the wife is very careless about cleanliness and I have to be taking care of the cleanliness of the house. That happens. What's important is how do we solve these things? What's important is how do we go about finding a solution? You see, sometimes we use Islam as an excuse and a justification for our bad character. So Islam says we need to be tidy, and we use this as a justification to now speak rudely to our husband, to demean our wife, to cause fights, to insult each other, to fight. No, Islam is not a justification for this. Islam has taught us principles, but it has also taught us how to solve those issues. So it's really important to ask Islam, how do I deal with this? What do I do with a spouse that doesn't take care of their cleanliness? How do I solve the issue of a spouse that for years and years, however much I tell him, nag him, he still does the same thing? Islam has answers for this as well. And this is why we insist on attending seminars and workshops and classes, so that we learn what Islam has to say about these things. The Jummah khutbah is a place for reminders. Truly learning these things in a proper way requires its own time. And that is why it's so important for us to attend these things and increase our knowledge. One of the principles of living together, whether in the family or in society, is good communication. It's to be able to express ourselves in a respectful and loving way. It doesn't matter that the character of the person is bad. That doesn't justify speaking to them in a bad way. And this is another important part of taqwa. That just because a person expresses a bad quality, a bad characteristic, does not justify me dealing with them in a bad way. If my spouse is not taking care of their personal hygiene, if my spouse is not taking care of their beautification, that doesn't justify me now speaking with them disrespectfully and nagging them and taunting them at every opportunity. Islam expects us to speak to them with respect, with love, and through good communication, using gentle words, using a gentle tone to remind them and bring them, make them conscious of the fact that they need to improve themselves. On the other hand, Islam tells us, be critical about yourself. When somebody gives you feedback, when your spouse criticizes you, don't be defensive. Pause, listen to what they have to say. Maybe they have a point. Listen to what they have to say. Think about it. Maybe you realize that they are right. Try and see things from their perspective. If your spouse one day tells you, Jan, you know, when you come back from work, and I'm not able to approach you, one of the reasons is because, you know, you've been working the whole day so hard. By the way, thank you very much for your efforts. Really appreciate you working so hard. But when you come home, you've been out the whole day, it's hot, you've been sweating. The smell bothers me a bit. If it's possible for you to just... Now, instead of the husband getting angry and saying, "Tu su boleche, why are you disrespecting me? You don't understand, I work so hard."

0: I bring the food on the table, and now you're criticizing me.
1: No.
0: She has a point. Listen to it. Hear it. And if she's right, then act on it. It does not demean a person to act on constructive feedback. It is important for spouses to be able to speak to each other, to criticize each other, obviously with the adab of criticism. Criticism with respect, with a tone of respect, with words of love, with a gentle tone. These are adab of criticism. And on the other side, we should be able to accept the criticism. So brothers and sisters, the point of hygiene and personal hygiene and beautification is not just a petty matter. It has a lot of things intertwined with it. Sometimes we make our lives very difficult when the solution is in very small things. Because we're not ready to listen to these small, easy tips and easy criticisms, we're so egoistic, we're so strong in our way, that we're not going to change the small things in life and then living our entire lives in misery because we can't stop fighting over small things. When the solution was simply in accepting and working on a small feedback. When it comes to cleanliness, the expectation of cleanliness from adults is one thing. Just like I said, there's an exception. We shouldn't go towards OCD and we shouldn't go towards being obsessive. At the same time, when it comes to children, we need to be understanding. My dear brothers and sisters, my elders, we need to understand that our expectations from children should be at the level of children, not at the level of where we are. Children in their nature don't have a control over themselves. Children in their nature don't have experience. They don't have understanding of what is cleanliness. In fact, for children who are very small, under the age of 7, 6, for them, being messy is a part of their learning. When they play with water, when they play with sand, when they play with mud, when they play with gooey things, when they experiment, what will happen if I throw this on the floor? This is their own way of learning about how the world functions. These are physics classes for kids. When they play with that food on the table, they try to see what it feels like. All of this is their learning process. The expectations that we have from children when it comes to cleanliness has to be within the level of a child. When we tell a child too many times that you need to clean yourselves, we keep wiping them. Every time there's a small thing over here, we wipe them. There's a bit of nose, we wipe them, we clean them obsessively. This creates mental pressure in the children. Brothers and sisters, these are Islamic principles and they are also backed by psychology. Children need to be let a bit free, to be a bit messy, to experiment, explore the world around them. And then we can tidy up after them. And when they see us tidy after them, that is how they learn. When we do it again and again over years, you find that a 5, 6-year-old child slowly starts to understand that, oh, I need to pick up after myself. But to expect a 4, 5-year-old child to be clean all the time, to not make any mess, to eat very, you know, perfectly, this is an expectation that brings a lot of psychological pressure on the child. And when a child becomes so particular about cleanliness, it stops their growth and development in different ways. Firstly, they stop experimenting. They stop trying because they're scared that they're going to do something that's going to become messy, that then they'll have to control that. They'll have to pick up, they'll have to clean. It becomes an obsession. It builds frustration. It builds irritation. Kids become very cranky. Kids that are particular about cleanliness become very cranky. They become very easily frustrated because it's a blockage in their minds. You know, when you go to psychologists, one of the things they teach you at a young age, when a child is very particular about, gets very frustrated, and you know, they teach you that, you know, make them play with sand. Give them a lot of sand play. Make them play in mud. Get them dirty. Make them comfortable with messiness. That will help them loosen up their minds a little bit. So brothers and sisters, when we talk about cleanliness and hygiene, there is a standard for adults and there's a standard.

0: standard for children, and we shouldn't mix up the two. At the same time, we have in the adab of the mu'min to be littering. We have a beautiful center, we have a beautiful masjid, we have beautiful grounds. It is our responsibility, each and every one of us, to take care of the cleanliness and the beauty, the beautification of this place. Because with this cleanliness and beautification, the hearts are attracted to this place. The people will feel comfortable being over here. Those from outside will come and see, mashallah, this is beautiful. Is this what, where does this come from? And say, this comes from Islam. And this is why the Imma tell us, you don't need to tell people about Islam. You just live Islam. When people will see Islam with their own eyes, they'll come towards it. My brothers and sisters, these are important reminders. We should take them seriously. Our life is short. The longer we wait, the more we lose these opportunities, the harder it gets to change ourselves. It's time to act, not last Friday, not tomorrow. Today is a time to act. If we keep saying, I will work on it, perhaps that day won't come. We need to start acting on these things from now. A'udhu billahi minash shaitanir rajim. Bismillahir rahmanir rahim. 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
0: 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My brothers and sisters, I remind myself, like I remind you, of the importance of taqwa, the fact that taqwa is a lifestyle. Taqwa is not something that we live by just inside these four walls, but it's something that accompanies us everywhere we go, night and day. Allah subhanahu wa ta'ala tells us in the Quran, يَا أَيُّهَا الَّذِينَ آمَنُوا إِن تَنْصُرُوا اللَّهَ يَنْصُرْكُمْ وَيُثَبِّتْ أَقْدَامَكُمْ. O you who believe, and this is the key point, the point of belief in Allah subhanahu wa ta'ala. There's a difference between somebody who believes in Allah and somebody who doesn't believe. And the difference comes in how they act. The difference between iman and kufr shows itself in our actions, in our personal life, in our social life. In tansurullah, if you help Allah, then know for sure, in tansurullah yansurkum, Allah will help you. وَيُثَبِّتْ أَقْدَامَكُمْ, and He will make you firm. What does it mean to help Allah subhanahu wa ta'ala? Allah doesn't need your help. One of the beautiful analogies to make us understand very simply what it means is when you go to a doctor and you tell the doctor, I'm sick, and he tells you, here's a prescription. Does he help me cure you? The doctors can say, help me to cure you. Doctor, how do I help you? Take the medicine. Do what I'm telling you to do. You are going to help me in curing you. It's not enough to take the medicine from the doctor and put it in our cupboards. It's not enough to take the prescription and put it on our walls and frame it. What we need to do is take the prescription but act on it. And when we act on it, we are benefiting from that prescription. Otherwise, we can go to the doctor and say, doctor, you wanted to help me, but you didn't help me. What you told me didn't work. The question is, did you do what I told you to do? When Allah says, help me, I will help you, it means when you act on the guidance of Allah subhanahu wa ta'ala, then you will see the benefits of that in your lives.

be prepared with full force. Prepare yourself with full force that one day if the enemy dares to hurt you, you are ready to defend yourself. You are ready to defend Islam. And if you help Allah, if you have iman and you fight in the cause of Allah and you follow the guidance of Islam through our maraji', in the absence of our imam, if you work hard and you're persistent, then you will see Allah's victory come to you. And alhamdulillah, I thank Allah with the bottom of my heart that we live at a time when we are seeing the help of Allah on television live. وَلَا تَهِنُوا وَلَا تَحْزَنُوا وَأَنْتُمُ الْأَعْلَوْنَ إِن كُنْتُم مُؤْمِنِينَ. Don't feel weak, don't grieve. You will have the upper hand in kuntum mu'mineen, if you are believers. If you believe in Allah subhanahu wa ta'ala, means that if you submit to what He says and you persevere, you will see the result of your perseverance. Unfortunately, because the people at the times of the Prophet and the Imam were weak in their faith and were not able to support their Imam, they couldn't see this victory. But after 1,400 years, alhamdulillah, slowly and gradually, we see the efforts of the tarbiyah of the Prophet and the Imams. We see the guidance of Islam and the leadership of our maraji' show its fruits now. But we have to pray to Allah subhanahu wa ta'ala, and this is one of our roles over here. We are sitting safely whilst our brothers and sisters are at the forefront fighting, losing their lives, being far from their family for months. Their families not knowing where they are because they don't have means of communication in such sensitive times. It is our duty to pray for them. To pray for their success, to pray for their victory, but to also pray for their iman, to pray for their taqwa. Ask Allah subhanahu wa ta'ala to continue to keep them strong in their iman. To not let them weaken, to not let them lose hope, to not let them give up in what they're doing. This is our duty. And these du'as, brothers and sisters, are powerful and effective. The du'a brings us closer to the ummah and makes us part of the ummah. But these du'as are also a means to help our brothers and sisters to strengthen their hearts. Because it is very difficult. To be out there in these conditions is very, very difficult. They are fighting our war. They are protecting our borders. They are protecting our harams. They are protecting our ummah. It's difficult. We need to pray for them. Our hearts need to be with them. Our du'as need to be with them. The maraji' have told us, recite these different du'as for the success of the Muslimin. It is our duty to do that. Reciting Surah Fath, reciting the du'a of Sahifa Sajjadiyah for those who are fighting. These are important contributions that we have towards our ummah. وَإِنَّ جُنْدَنَا لَهُمُ الْغَالِبُونَ. And our armies are for sure the victorious ones. So we pray to Allah subhanahu wa ta'ala to connect the victory that we are experiencing today with the coming of the Imam and the Zuhur of Baqiyatullah. We ask Allah subhanahu wa ta'ala to hasten the reappearance of our Imam and to make us as a jamaat, as a society, and as an ummah, to help us become, to help us prepare the grounds for the zuhur of our imam, that we can see those beautiful days, inshallah. A'udhu billahi minash shaitanir rajim. 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

0: For 60 years, Tanfoam has been part of the dreams, comfort, and lives of Tanzanians. Generations have changed, times have changed. But one thing has remained the same, the assurance of a good night's sleep. Today, this legacy of excellence has earned Tanfoam official recognition as a super brand. From cities to villages, Tanfoam is ours. We trust it. It has raised generations. The people of Tanzania have spoken. There is only one mattress. Tanfoam. It supported our grandparents, and today their grandchildren still sleep on it.
1: 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The verses from Surah Ma'idah, which were recited tonight, were ayah number 67 onwards. Ya ayyuha ar-rasul, بلغ ما أنزل إليك من ربك. 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This ayah is unique in several ways. Number one, the ayah is addressing the Prophet in a specific way. يَا أَيُّهَا الرَّسُولُ There are other verses in the Quran where the Prophet has been called

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Rasul, you have been given a risala, you have been given a specific message to deliver. Oh, the deliverer of the special message. That means there's a special one to be delivered now. Balligh, go and deliver. Abligh, deliver. With an emphasis, balligh, surely deliver. بلغ ما أنزل إليك, whatever has been revealed to you, deliver it. من ربك, from your Lord, your cherisher, your nourisher, and your provider. And this delivery is so important. وإن لم تفعل, but if you don't deliver this particular message, فما بلغت رسالته, then you have not delivered his whole message. Question is, what is the Prophet being asked to deliver, which if he does not do so, then he has not delivered his whole message? Well, there are two possibilities. Either what he is being asked to do is something of Usul al-Din, oh Prophet, deliver this message of Usul al-Din about Tawheed or about the Quran or about the Malaika or about the Qiyamah, what Allah has been revealing to you. Could be, yes. But then the problem is, the Quran is saying, if you don't deliver this message, then it is as if you have not delivered the message. You have not delivered His message. It's a bit strange how you can read this ayah. It sounds a bit illogical. Oh Prophet, speak to them about Tawheed and deliver the message of Tawheed. If you don't deliver the message of Tawheed, then you have not delivered his message of Tawheed. It's illogical. Obviously, if you don't deliver, that means you haven't delivered. The Risala here is not referring to that specific message. Oh Prophet, deliver this message, whatever it is, what has been sent down to you. If you don't deliver this message, then you haven't delivered the whole of the message. Not this particular message. It's illogical. Deliver this message of Tawheed. If you don't deliver this message of Tawheed, then you have not delivered the message of Tawheed. God can't be speaking in this irrational or illogical way. There is something which has been told to you. If you don't do this one and don't deliver this message, then you haven't delivered the whole of the message of 23 years. Question, what is this message? Can't be Usul al-Din, because Usul al-Din has been delivered by the Prophet right from the beginning. The first thing he started preaching about was Usul al-Din. Can't be Furu' al-Din, Salah or Zakat or Hajj or Jihad or any of these laws. He has been constantly delivering. Oh, incidentally, this surah is one of the last surahs given to the Prophet. It contains perhaps the last ayah revealed to the Prophet. So at the end of his ministry, he's being told that if you don't deliver this particular specific new final message, then you haven't delivered the whole message of 23 years. Something is important. It's so important that the Prophet is also worried. He's a bit afraid also. وَاللَّهُ يَعَصِّمُكَ مِنَ النَّاسِ. Allah will guard you and protect you. Why talk about guarding and protecting unless there is some fear in the delivery of the message? What is the Prophet afraid of? The Prophet is afraid of talking about Tawheed. Day one, he started talking about Tawheed. About Qiyamah. The Quran is full of challenges and objections that the mushrikeen and the kafirin raised against him regarding the Usul al-Din, and he has defended himself. It cannot be the Furu al-Din, because the Prophet has promulgated each one of them without fear. Nobody challenged him. In fact, if this is the last surah, there is no fear now.

What fear do you have? From the mushrikeen, they have been subdued. The whole of Arabia now has submitted and surrendered. You are afraid from Ahl Kitab? Their threat has been neutralized. They have been sent to exile. So what are you afraid of now? Allahu ya'asimuk. Allah will protect you from what? So we come across a situation where a particular message has to be delivered. The nature and the specifics of that message are quite strange. So important a message that if this message is not delivered, everything is rendered void, nullified. In the riwayat, we get a clue or a clear indication of what this specific message is. Both the Shia and some of the Sunni scholars in the tafsir of this ayah have reported that this ayah refers to the special status of Ali ibn Abi Talib, salawatullah alayhi. So for example, Ibn Abbas and Jabir ibn Abdullah al-Ansari and other narrators say that this ayah refers to the issue of Ghadir. So Ata and Thawri and Tha'labi, all of them say Nazalat fi Fadli Ali ibn Abi Talib. 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This is in Sunni sources. In Tafsir Tha'labi, there's a report from Abu Ja'far, Muhammad bin Ali, that the ayah means, بَلِّغْ مَا أُنزِلَ إِلَيْكَ مِنْ رَبِّكَ فِي فَضْلِ عَلِيٍّ عَلَيْهِ السَّلَامِ. So if we accept this interpretation and explanation given in the riwayah, now I'm rereading the ayah with this new interpretation. O messenger who has been entrusted with the task of delivering all messages, there's one final message to be delivered in this final surah. Balligh. Do all your efforts to deliver this final message. Ma unzila ilayk, what has been sent to you already beforehand, but which for some reason you have not yet been delivering because you are afraid of something. Maybe you're afraid of the rejection. In Surah Ma'arij, chapter 70, Sa'ala sa'ilun bi'adhabin waqi'. In the tafsir of this ayah, the riwayah says that Nu'man came to the Prophet and says, you came and taught us about Tawheed, we accepted. About Qiyamah, we accepted. About Salah, we accepted. Now you have come and introduced your cousin as the Wali and the Mawla after you. Is this also from God or no? Or is this from your own choice and preference? And the Prophet said, no, this is definitely from God. He refused to accept that man, and he says, if this is from God, then I want a sign. And the sign should be, let a stone fall from the heavens as a sign. So there was this fear that there would be rejection from the people, that unlike Tawheed and Qiyamah and the other Usul al-Din, and unlike Salah and Zakat and Jihad, the other Furu' al-Din, this would be very difficult for many people to accept. And therefore the Prophet is assured, deliver this message. This message is very important because this message talks about who is going to continue your ministry after you in protecting, in defining, in explaining, in interpreting, in applying, and in clarifying your message. The one who has been the closest to you, the one who was with you on day one of your declaration, the one in whose arms your soul came out of your body. From that beginning of your declaration till the last moment of the separation, throughout this period of 23 years, there has been no man closer to the Prophet than Ali ibn Abi Talib, salawatullah alayhi. Deliver this message, because if you don't deliver this message that he is the Mawla after you, then it's as if you have nullified

Hide all the past messages. How so? Because there will always be those who were not close enough to you, who therefore did not get all the clarifications from you, who therefore will face challenges to which they may not know the clear answer. They will begin their own interpretations which are not acceptable according to your teachings. Ali ibn Abi Talib alayhi salam claims that the Prophet not only taught me all that's necessary, he gave me the keys for the future, whereby I could use those keys to open up treasures to be able to respond to all different challenges. This is ayah number 67. Ayah number 68, Allah then says, قُلْ يَا أَهْلَ الْكِتَابِ All the people of the book, لَسْتُمْ عَلَى شَيْءٍ You have no standing, no worth, no importance, O people of the book. حَتَّى تُقِيمُ 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Injil, no, and that's not enough, and what was revealed to you after Torah and Injil. If you don't, then you have no worth. Your reputation, your standing as people of the book, your being the superior position of being role models and leaders whom others should follow. You claim to be educated, you claim to know the past books, the past scriptures, and therefore others look up to you. The mushrikeen look up to you, the Aus and the Khazraj before the arrival of the Prophet looked up to you. They asked for references, for clarification. What is there in your books about the coming of this new messenger? You were supposed to be the educated ones. But your education and your awareness and your knowledge of Torah is not enough unless you practice, because the Torah will lead you to the Injil. Your understanding of the Injil not enough unless you practice, and especially the guidance given in the Injil about the coming Prophet. And to know the signs of the Prophet mentioned in Torah or Injil that they apply to this Prophet, not enough, till you also apply and accept and submit to this Prophet. حَتَّى تُقِيمُ التَّوْرَاةَ وَالْإِنْجِيلَ وَمَا أُنزِلَ إِلَيْكُم مِّن رَبِّكُمْ لَكِينِ The problem is many, not all. The Quran is always fair. The Quran never is unfair in its condemnation and criticism. It says that many of you will not accept the truth, despite knowing the truth. وَلَيَزِيدَنَّ كَثِيرًا مِّنْهُمْ مَا أُنزِلَ إِلَيْكَ مِّن رَبِّكَ طُغْيَانًا وَكُفْرًا Unfortunately, what was revealed to you, O Prophet, which is very clear, it's a miracle. The signs of the miracle are there. The miracle is a challenge. Nobody from the beginning till the end has managed to meet the challenge. Simple challenge. Not only produce something like this, bring some evidence to falsify. So one very easy way to falsify is look at the predictions that were made in Mecca about what will happen in Medina. Falsify it. All right, some are beyond your control. The Roman Empire has been defeated by the Persian Empire. Very soon the Persian will be defeated by the Roman. You have no control over that. It did happen the way it was predicted in Surah Rum, one of the last surahs revealed towards the end of the Prophet's stay in Mecca and beginning of the Prophet's stay in Medina. It happened. But there are some predictions which are in your control. Falsify it. The Quran says, Woe be to Abu Lahab, tabbat yada Abi Lahab, wa tabba. Not only should his hands perish, he will perish as a disbeliever who will enter the fire of hell. This is the Quran's prediction in Makkah, early part of Makkah. The prediction goes on till middle part of Makkah, till end of Makkah, till early migration to Medina. All they had to do to falsify the Prophet is to tell Abu Lahab, Abu Lahab, all you need to say is Ashhadu an la ilaha illallah.

وأشهد أن محمد رسول الله. This whole Quran is falsified. They couldn't. So if the evidence is very clear that this is a book from God and it's a miracle, you cannot challenge it, you cannot falsify it. The more you tell them, the more you explain to them, unfortunately some of them, many of them, they respond by rebellion and refusal to accept and denial. فَلَا تَأْسَ عَلَى الْقَوْمِ الْكَافِرِينَ. Therefore don't grieve. O Prophet, your duty is to deliver, your duty is to explain, your duty is to live up to the message from God, your duty is to be a perfect role, practical role model. Use all means possible, but there's a limit. If you have done all your best and yet they refuse to accept, don't grieve anymore. They don't deserve your sympathy anymore. They are stubborn, hardcore, adamant deniers of the truth. Ayah number 69. But the Quran is fair. It does not condemn all. So the Quran said in 68, many of them will reject. In 69, Allah says, no, but there are those who believe. إِنَّ الَّذِينَ آمَنُوا وَالَّذِينَ هَادُوا وَالصَّابِئُونَ وَالنَّصَارَى. Those who have faith in the true last message, the Muslims, and the Jews, and the Christians, and the Sabians, all of them, irrespective. مَنْ آمَنَ بِاللَّهِ وَالْيَوْمِ الْآخِرِ وَعَمِلَ الصَّالِحَاتِ. If they believe in God, and if they believe in the Day of Judgment, and if they act according to their duty, فَلَا خَوْفٌ عَلَيْهِمْ وَلَا هُمْ يَحْزَنُونَ. They shall have no fear. Fear of what? We normally fear an uncertain future. What's going to happen? Will I be rewarded or will I be punished? No. If you've accepted the truth, you've lived by the truth, Allah has promised a reward. Don't worry. There's no fear. لَا خَوْفٌ عَلَيْهِمْ. No fear of the future. وَلَا هُمْ يَحْزَنُونَ. They don't have huzn and grief. Grief, you grieve when you lose. What have you lost? You have lost wealth. But wealth was never something that gave you worth. Your worth is faith, not wealth. All right, you lost your property and your wealth when you were in Mecca and you have now migrated to Medina. All right, you amongst the Jews or the Christians or the Sabi'een or the Muslims have accepted the faith. Your family, your friends, your society has rejected you. So you think you have lost. But don't worry, what you have lost is very little. What you have gained is everything, everything. Don't grieve over losses. These are small material losses. Don't fear the future. The future is very clear for you. Notice, therefore, the ayah is praising the Jews and the Christians and the Sabi'een and the Muslims. Kwanini, kwa sababu they have received the truth, they have accepted the truth, and they have lived by the truth. Not the Jew or the Christian who saw the Prophet, understood the Prophet, understood the miracle, and then refused to accept. No, the one who accepts the truth is being promised a safe future and is being consoled about his past losses, that they are not too great. Ayah number 70. لَقَدْ أَخَذْنَا مِيثَاقَ بَنِي إِسْرَائِيلَ. The problem with the Ahl Kitab, the Banu Israel, unfortunately, is that the question is, if Allah is promising a certain future and Allah is consoling the minor losses that they may have suffered, then how come so many of them are rejecting? These are educated, these are powerful, these are successful, these are rich people, these are leaders. How come they are rejecting? There must be some reason why they are rejecting. Allah is explaining the reason. Ayah number 70. لَقَدْ أَخَذْنَا مِيثَاقَ بَنِي إِسْرَائِيلَ. We took a covenant and a promise from Bani Israel that we shall honor you, we shall raise you,
we shall give you the task, if you accept Musa and live by the guidance of Musa alayhi salam, we shall make you

فضلتكم على العالمين. We shall make you the best of the people in the world. All others, all other communities and all nations in the world will look up to you and want to follow you. لكني, what did you do? وأرسلنا إليهم رسلا. And we send many messengers, not one Musa, many messengers after Musa عليه السلام. كلما جاءهم رسول بما لا تهوى أنفسهم فريقا كذبوا وفريقا يقتلون. Unfortunately, when the message came to them with all these messengers, beginning from Musa and all the other subsequent messengers, they rejected, they refused to accept. In fact, they opposed. No, in fact, they killed. They killed messengers. That's the ultimate. That's the ultimate in rejection. So, O Prophet, so all Muslims, all seekers of the truth, don't be confused, don't wonder, don't be surprised. No, there's a long history of the Bani Israel, the rebelliousness and the unwillingness to accept the truth. Kwa nini? What's the problem? Didn't Musa show miracles? Didn't the messengers after Musa show miracles? How can you refuse to accept the truth after it's shown to you? Ah, there's one key word. That word is hawa. Hawa of the nafs. There was a conflict with their desires. Therefore they refused to accept. اِهْدِنَا الصِّرَاطَ الْمُسْتَقِيمِ. Give us the huda. The tafsir of this ayah is, O Allah, let us move away from hawa and go to huda. Kwa nini? Kwa sababu there's a long history of people who knew the truth but refused to accept it. No. Opposed it. No. Killed the representatives of truth because of hawa. That's how dangerous it is. And that's how daily we need to pray. Ihdina, give us the hidayah. To what? From hawa towards the right path. Ayah number 71. وَحَسِبُوا أَلَّا تَكُونَ فِتْنَةٌ. And they thought that Allah will not punish them, or Allah will not test them. فَعَمُوا وَصَمُّوا. And they became blind and deaf. They thought they were the chosen people, that Allah will not punish them. Or if He will punish them, He will punish them temporarily. Allah has raised them to be special people. They are entitled to be looked up to and to be followed. But in their wrong perception, in their wrong, faulty imagination of pride and self-conceit, they became blind and they became deaf to the truth. Lakini, Allah is very forgiving. ثُمَّ تَابَ اللَّهُ عَلَيْهِمْ. Allah made tawbah to them. They didn't make tawbah to God. Allah makes tawbah to them. Kwa nini? Because Allah is tawwab. Allah accepts the tawbah, but before He accepts the tawbah, He makes tawbah to you, the sinner, to call you. You've gone blind, you've grown deaf, doesn't matter. You've sinned, you've disobeyed, doesn't matter. You have earned my displeasure, doesn't matter. Come back to me, ask for forgiveness. My doors of mercy are open. Allah comes and makes tawbah to them to invite them, either by sending a messenger or in the scripture or through a test or through an angel which makes them think and feel guilty for their wrongdoing and want to seek forgiveness. Allah is making tawbah to them. But ثُمَّ عَمُوا وَصَمُّوا. But they continue to be blind and deaf to these repeated tawbahs from God, calling them, inviting them, inspiring them, motivating them, sending messengers to them, making them read the scriptures, making them listen to the truth. Allah is reminding them, but they continued to ignore by their deafness, acquired spiritual deafness, and by this acquired spiritual

blindness. Kathiran minhum, most of them did that. Many of them did that. And that's how they got disqualified. Wallahu basirum bima ya'malun. Well, let them know that Allah is watching. And Allah knows what they do and why they do it and how much they do it. And therefore they will be held to account. The next ayah then talks about the wrong beliefs of the Christians. Inshallah, we'll discuss that in other session. May Allah give us the tawfiq to be able to learn lessons from the mistakes of the past communities whom Allah blessed with a special message. If we as Muslims have been honored to be given the last message, and if Allah keeps on reminding us about this past community, it's a warning to us. Beware, you could also fall in the same trap of deafness and blindness to the truth. Especially after that ayah 67 said, after the Prophet, I have appointed another Mawla. Are you ready to listen to this Mawla or not? Let's pray to Allah for tawfiq to have our eyes and our ears always, always open and our hawa controlled. Wassalamu alaikum wa rahmatullah.

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0: For 60 years, Tanfoam has been part of the dreams, comfort, and lives of Tanzanians. 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We trust it. 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There is only one mattress. Tanfoam. 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
1: Bismillahir Rahmanir Rahim. 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One of the struggles that we have in life sometimes we find within ourselves is a sense of entitlement. Or sometimes we find within our children a sense of entitlement. We feel that we deserve certain things, or we have the right to certain things, and we have to have those things. And then sometimes when we don't get those things, we are quite disappointed about it. We become very emotional about it. Or we feel that life has been not fair to us, that life is unfair. And we see that sometimes in our relationships, where we struggle to compromise because we feel that we're entitled to those things. It is my right. Why should I compromise on it? Or sometimes when those things are taken away from us, or we can't get those things, we become very frustrated. Or sometimes we become very angry because our expectation is that this thing should come to me. And we see that in our children as well, that if they feel they're entitled to certain privileges, and when you don't provide those privileges to them, for example, a certain amount of screen time or certain activities, then you'll see that children throw a tantrum and they become very upset about it because they feel they're entitled to those privileges, right? Or sometimes we feel very pitiful and we feel pity upon ourselves and we say, who is as unfortunate as I am? Even when we have a lot of things happening for

us. So many of the blessings of God are a part of our lives. But when those two or three things that we're focused on, when we don't get those two or three things, we say, you know, who can be as unfortunate, Marajio Konche, right, as I am right now. So I know that we've been listening to a lot of lectures the last 5 nights. So tonight I want to share with you a very simple concept. Okay? And we'll take that concept from one of the stories of the Holy Prophet. Allah subhanahu wa ta'ala had blessed the Holy Prophet and blessed him with a very high position. In one place Allah tells him, عَسَى أَن يَبْعَثَكَ رَبُّكَ مَقَامًا مَحْمُودًا, a praiseworthy position. And then Allah subhanahu wa ta'ala also tells the Holy Prophet, لِيَغْفِرَ لَكَ اللَّهُ مَا تَقَدَّمَ مِن ذَنْبِكَ وَمَا تَأَخَّرَ, so that Allah may have mercy upon you and forgive you for what was past and recent. And we know the Holy Prophet never ever committed any sins. Despite all of these verses of the Quran, you find the Prophet of Allah still stands for a long time in the night in prayer, to such an extent that his feet become swollen. He's restless in the night. We're told about the Holy Prophet, he would go to sleep, he would wake up, recite two rak'ah, go to sleep, wake up, recite two rak'ah. That was sometimes his manner of praying. So one of his wives, when she saw him doing that, she said to him, Ya Rasulallah, you don't have to do all of these things anymore. Allah subhanahu wa ta'ala has already said in the Quran, لِيَغْفِرَ لَكَ اللَّهُ مَا تَقَدَّمَ مِن ذَنْبِكَ وَمَا تَأَخَّرَ. So how did the Prophet respond? You find that he doesn't respond with a sense of entitlement, that yes, this is my right. I have exerted so much effort. I have done so much work. The answer of the Holy Prophet was very beautiful. The Prophet of Allah said at that time, أَوَلَا أَكُونُ عَبْدًا شَكُورًا, should I at least not be a grateful servant of Allah subhanahu wa ta'ala? So today I'd like to speak about the concept of shukr in a few minutes. And I want to answer three questions in particular. Number one, what is shukr? Number two is, why is it important to have shukr in our lives? And number three, most importantly, how do we express shukr whenever we have been blessed by Allah subhanahu wa ta'ala? If you recite the salawat ala Muhammad wa ali Muhammad. So, there are a number of definitions for shukr. But in the ahadith and the teachings of our scholars, they say that whenever a person has been blessed by Allah subhanahu wa ta'ala, and in his heart he recognizes that this is a gift from Allah subhanahu wa ta'ala, he has fulfilled shukr. Let me repeat that. He recognizes in his heart that this is a gift from Allah subhanahu wa ta'ala. That recognition in the heart is the heart and soul of doing shukr. Now there are two important points over here, and I just want to draw your attention to those two points. First, that it is a gift. Okay? In the Arabic language, you've got two terms. One is i'ta. I'ta means to gift. It is when you give somebody without having received something in return. Inna a'tainakal kawthar, we have given you, granted you, gifted you, O Prophet, abundance. And one of the examples is the daughter of the Holy Prophet. The second term you find over there is jaza'a. Jaza' means compensation, recompense. When somebody does something for you or he gives something to you and then in return you give them something, that's not called i'ta, it's called what? Jaza. Hal jaza'u al-ihsani illa al-ihsan. When somebody, alaykum as-salam, does something good to you, the compensation is nothing but goodness for it. Whenever we get something, a blessing,

in our lives, first and foremost, we should recognize whatever we have is an i'ta from Allah subhanahu wa ta'ala. It's not a jaza. Should never think I deserve it. I have worked for it. After all, it should come to me. After all I have done, then now I deserve to get this from Allah subhanahu wa ta'ala. No, whatever it is, it's a gift from Allah subhanahu wa ta'ala. You say, what if I've worked for it? And I've prayed for it? And I've served God? And I've served the community? Right? And I've spread the message of Islam, for example? Even there, the Ahlul Bayt teach us, whatever you have done, the inspiration to do it, the energy to do it, the opportunity to do it, came from Allah subhanahu wa ta'ala. The fourth Imam has very beautiful statements. In one of his sentences, he says, تَشْكُرُ مَنْ شَكَرَكَ وَأَنْتَ أَلْهَمْتَهُ شُكْرَكَ. My Lord, you're the one who is grateful to the one who has been grateful to you, even though you're the one who has taught him how to be grateful to you. Ah, subhanallah. So number one, no matter what we do, everything that we get is not a jaza, it is an i'ata from Allah subhanahu wa ta'ala. The second point that's really important in this definition is to recognize that every blessing originates from God. It comes in many different ways to us. It comes through the employer, it comes through the parents, it comes through the earth, it comes through the community. The originator is Allah subhanahu wa ta'ala. And that's very important in today's society. Because I noticed that even in today's society, whenever we're blessed with something, we like to normally take a picture of it and share it online. And after we share it online with everybody else, then we start putting hashtags on it. Hashtag blessed, hashtag, I don't know, bountiful or something like that. What's interesting is we'll say hashtag blessed, but we didn't say who the blessing is from. No, at least if you're going to put a hashtag, say hashtag blessed by Allah subhanahu wa ta'ala. This is what is there in Islamic ethics and tradition, that we're taught that whenever you've been blessed by Allah subhanahu wa ta'ala, your first duty and responsibility is to say what? Alhamdulillah. Praise for this or shukr for this belongs to Allah subhanahu wa ta'ala. It's a recognition. It's come from God. It's not just a blessing, but a blessing from. Now, one more thing that I just want to ponder over here is that more than saying thank you to Allah, we're being asked to praise Allah subhanahu wa ta'ala. Right? For example, instead of saying shukran lillah, which we do say, the hadith more so tell us to say what? Alhamdulillah. Why? Why praise Allah subhanahu wa ta'ala? Irhamukumullah. There are many reasons, but one reason I could think of is that normally when we get a blessing from God, we get mesmerized in the blessing itself. We get drowned in the blessing itself. We get overwhelmed in the blessing itself. We say, MashaAllah, what a good thing this is. And the Ahlul Bayt and the Quran is reminding us that more than being mesmerized in the blessing, you should be mesmerized by the one who has given you the blessing. That's the time to think about him and to get lost in him, in the thing that has been given to you over there. That is important. The reason it's important is when we think about God, we think about the attributes of God. And one of the attributes of God is that He is Hakim. Hakim means that God is wise. He knows what to give, when to give, how to give, and how much to give. Now, what happens if we realize that? That my Lord is wise. Here's what happens. What happens is when I receive something from Him, I say Alhamdulillah. And even when I don't receive something from Him, I say Alhamdulillah. If He has given, there is wisdom in it. And if He hasn't given, there is also wisdom.

wisdom in it as well. SubhanAllah. You know, the Holy Prophet, whenever he would get a blessing, he would say, Alhamdulillah. And whenever there was no blessing, he would say what? Alhamdulillahi ala kulli hal. Praise belongs to Allah subhanahu wa ta'ala in every state and every situation. Praise belongs to Allah subhanahu wa ta'ala. So, there are two key components in recognizing shukr in the heart. The first one is that it is a blessing and not a compensation. And the second one, it's a blessing that comes to us from Allah subhanahu wa ta'ala. Sallu ala Muhammad wa ali Muhammad. Coming to our second question, how important is shukr and why is shukr important? Okay. So firstly, shukr is one of the qualities and the attributes of Allah subhanahu wa ta'ala. In the Quran, God is known as Shakur. Okay? When somebody is grateful, in the Arabic language you say he is Shakir. But when he is extremely grateful, then you don't say he is Shakir, you say he is Shakur. For example, with respect to some of the prophets of God, Allah tells us, إِنَّهُ كَانَ عَبْدًا شَكُورًا. He was a very grateful servant of God. This attribute of being grateful, in the Quran, Allah subhanahu wa ta'ala uses it for himself. For example, Allah says, لِيُوَفِّيَهُمْ أُجُورَهُمْ وَيَزِيدَهُمْ مِنْ فَضْلِ. On the day of judgment, Allah wants to give them compensation for their, to give them the reward in full, and increase for them from his fadl. Why? إِنَّهُ غَفُورٌ شَكُورٌ. God is forgiving and he appreciates. Okay. What does that mean? It means that he gives to the one who is grateful to him. So one, it's an attribute of God. And the Prophet of Allah tells us in the hadith, تَخَلَّقُوا بِأَخْلَاقِ اللَّهِ. Develop within yourself the attributes of Allah. Secondly, it's the attribute of the prophets of God. All of the prophets of God went through hardships and difficulties. In fact, the Holy Prophet says, مَا أُوذِيَ نَبِيٌ كَمَا أُوذِيت. No prophet of God has been given more hardship the way I have been given hardship. And it's interesting in the Quran, when Allah subhanahu wa ta'ala wants to praise his prophets, he points out their akhlaq. He points out their ethics. This prophet used to fulfill his promises. This prophet was like this or like that. With some of the prophets, he says, remember this prophet. إِنَّهُ كَانَ عَبْدًا شَكُورًا. He was a grateful servant of God. Okay. Third one is that whenever we are grateful, either God will increase for us or we will find contentment in our heart. There's a hadith that says three things can never be harmful to you. When you find yourself in certain situations, these three things can never be harmful in those situations. Number one, the hadith says, is الدُّعَى عِنْدَ الشِّدَّةِ. When you're hardship and difficulty, I'm paraphrasing, make dua at that time. Why? Because if your dua is answered, you will be removed from your hardship and difficulty. And if your dua is not answered, at least you'll find sakina in your heart. Tranquility in your heart. Okay? One of the places where you really see this, brothers and sisters, is in the du'as of the fourth imam. For example, the dua that he used to recite when he became sick. It's such a beautiful dua. Whenever I go to see a person who is sick, I take the dua for them. And most of the time, once they recite the dua, the next time I meet them, they say, even if I didn't get cured right away, but the moment I recited the dua, a sense of peace and tranquility came in my heart. And what the imam does in that dua is so beautiful. He makes dua and says, yes, towards the end, he says, oh Allah, grant me cure. Let me enjoy the sweetness of good health. But before he comes there, he says, it's so beautiful. He says, oh Allah, I don't know

Which period of time should I be more grateful for? Should I be more grateful to you for the period of time where you gave me health so that I could enjoy your bounties and I could be in your obedience? Or should I be more grateful to you for the period of sickness? Then the Imam explains, where you wiped out my sins and you purified my heart and you gave me from your rahmah and you increased me in my ajr and my reward. So one, a dua in the shiddah. You make dua in times of hardships and difficulty. Either your difficulty is removed, or your emotional suffering and pain is removed. None. Two, the Imam says, wal istighfar عند المعصية. Again, paraphrasing. To seek forgiveness from Allah subhanahu wa ta'ala when you have committed a sin. Once you have committed a sin, then at least seek forgiveness from God. Either your sin will be forgiven, or at least you won't take the act of sinning to be a light act. And the third one, the Imam says, and doing shukr inda ni'mah. When Allah subhanahu wa ta'ala has given you a blessing, then say alhamdulillah. Because either what will happen, la in shakartum la azidannakum, if you are grateful, we will increase you, or you will find contentment in your heart. Right? So number three, the reason for doing shukr is because it will increase in our blessing or give us a sense of contentment in our heart. Now finally for tonight, how should we express shukr to Allah subhanahu wa ta'ala? In Islam, in akhlaq, certain concepts have three forms of expression. And we have to keep that in mind. Okay? They are expressed first in the qalb, in the heart, and then they are expressed on the tongue, and then they are expressed in our actions. Okay? Dhikr originates from the heart, comes to the tongue, and then it's expressed in the actions, right? Dhikr in the heart means to pay attention to Allah subhanahu wa ta'ala. Not to remember, but to pay attention to Allah subhanahu wa ta'ala. One day a companion of the sixth Imam was in jail, and they were punishing him, torturing him, because they wanted to extract information from him. So after he'd been whipped over and over again, he was about to say, okay, now stop, it's enough. And another companion was in the next cell. So he says to him, Udhukur, O fulan, Udhukur, remember, wukufuka, you're standing, bayna yadayillahi, in front of Allah subhanahu wa ta'ala, yawm al-qiyamah, on the day of judgment. And the moment he heard that, he said, no, you continue to do what you have to do, I'm not sharing any names with you. But there, dhikr did not mean what? To remember, of course you remembered, pay attention to it. Right? So one, dhikr in the heart, dhikr on the tongue, and dhikr in the actions, meaning obeying Allah subhanahu wa ta'ala. The same thing applies to shukr as well. Shukr originates in the heart, comes to the tongue, and then it has to be expressed in our actions as well. You know, Allah subhanahu wa ta'ala addresses Prophet Dawood and Prophet Sulaiman. Instead of telling them, washkuru, and be grateful, أَوْ وَقُولُ شُكْرًا, and say shukr. What does Allah say? اِعْمَلُوا آلَ دَاوُودَ شُكْرًا. O children of Dawood, put a shukr into action. Okay? So, first, in the heart. That whenever Allah subhanahu wa ta'ala gives us a blessing, no matter where we are, no matter how small it is, no matter how big it is, that we take a few seconds of our lives. We stop. And we turn to Allah subhanahu wa ta'ala and we say, oh Allah, I recognize this blessing has come from you. Our fourth Imam was known for that. Imam As-Sajjad alayhi afdalu salati wa salam. It is said that whenever he would feel God had blessed him, didn't matter where he was, in the marketplace, he would fall into sujood.

Sometimes his own servant was embarrassed. He would say, Ya Rasulullah, it's the marketplace. And the Imam said, but I'm in the presence of God, for example. Right? In the hadith, we're told that if you are someplace, do sujood, if you can. Then the hadith says, very interesting. It says, but if you're on the horse, then put your cheeks on the saddle of the horse. And if you can't even do that, then hold out your hand and put your cheeks on it and recognize Allah subhanahu wa ta'ala and say, this is my way of showing humility and humbleness in your presence. Whenever we are blessed by Allah, we should take a few seconds. It's not just about saying, Alhamdulillah. No, in the heart we recognize, oh Allah, I know I am not deserving of this blessing, but you have still given this blessing to me. Second is to express it. Right? And to express it by saying, Alhamdulillah. Right? One day the fifth holy Imam had lost one of his animals. It was a donkey. And as he was looking for the donkey, he said, if Allah subhanahu wa ta'ala returns him to me, I shall express shukr in the best manner possible. So everybody was intrigued. And they wanted to know, what's the Imam going to do? Which a'mal, for example, is the Imam going to perform? What act of gratitude is he going to do? So when he found the donkey, everybody's looking up to the Imam. The Imam went, sat on the donkey, and he looked up and he said, Alhamdulillah. And that was it. Saying of Alhamdulillah, we may not take it to be that important. It is very important. Alhamdulillah doesn't mean praise belongs to Allah. Alhamdulillah means all praise belongs to Allah subhanahu wa ta'ala. No matter what I have seen, the glory of the mountain, the beauty of the ocean, the smartness of a person, and I say, look at that mountain, look at that ocean, look at that person. And the Quran is telling us, your praise is misplaced. Praise belongs to Allah subhanahu wa ta'ala. And the third is doing shukr in our action. The hadith says, if you truly want to thank Allah for the blessing that He has given you, then what you should do is use that blessing for the purpose that He has given it to you for. If Allah subhanahu wa ta'ala has blessed us with wealth, then we share some of that wealth. That is a shukr of that wealth. If Allah has given us health, we use that health to be in the service of Allah subhanahu wa ta'ala. That's the best act of doing shukr to Allah subhanahu wa ta'ala. If Allah has given us eyes, then we use it to recite the Quran. We use it to show mercy and compassion to people. We use it to show mercy to our parents. That's an act of doing shukr for it as well. Very beautiful hadith from the first Imam, Amirul Mu'mineen alayhi afdalus salati wa salam. Showing us how you can use the blessings of God to thank Him. He says, whenever Allah subhanahu wa ta'ala gives you power over your enemy, what should you do with it? He says, whenever Allah subhanahu wa ta'ala gives you capacity over your enemy, then forgive him. And forgive him as a way of showing shukr to Allah subhanahu wa ta'ala for having given you that power. Right? That you didn't have that capacity, and now He's given that capacity to you. And the best way of showing gratitude to Him is to use it in the way that would please Him. Right? So three ways of doing shukr, very important in our lives. The first emanating from the heart, the second being expressed on our tongue, and the third being shown in our action. Sallu ala Muhammad wa ali Muhammad. Allahumma salli ala Muhammad wa ali Muhammad. Being a Thursday night, let us also take our hearts to Karbala. It's the night of the ziyarah of Imam al-Hussein. We wish tonight we were in Karbala. But let us imagine ourselves Bainul Haramain, between the Haram of Abbas and Hussein. And as we look at the Haram of Imam al-Hussein, we do tawassul to Allah subhanahu wa ta'ala for the sake

حاجاتنا يا وجيها عند الله اشفع. One more time. يا وجيها عند الله. The companions of Imam al-Hussein were very beloved to him, and he was very beloved to them. They defended him valiantly on the day of Ashura. They stood in front of him on the day of Ashura. They made sure the arrows and the spears would hit them, but they would not hit Imam al-Hussein. Some of them, as they would leave for the plains of Karbala, they were crying when they sought permission from Imam al-Hussein. And when the Imam asked them, "Why are you crying?" they said, "Yabna Rasulillah, we're crying for your state, that after we are martyred, who will be there to protect you and to defend you?" Whenever they fell to the plains of Karbala, they would call out to Imam al-Hussein with love and affection, and they would say, "As-salamu alayka ya Aba Abdillah." An Imam would come, and he would come in haste. He came to the body of Muslim ibn Awsaja. He came to the body of a slave, and he got off from his horse, and he put his cheeks on the cheek of that slave. And the slave said, "Who can be as fortunate as I am today, when the grandson of the Holy Prophet is putting his cheeks onto my cheeks?" But alas, imagine that moment when Imam al-Hussein would have come towards the tent, and he would have called out, "Ya Fatima, Ya Sukayna, Ya

plains of Karbala. He is leaving now for the last time. And imagine as he rode out, he must have looked to the right, he must have looked to the left, and he must have asked them, "Where are you, O Muslim? Where are you, O Habib? Where are you, O Zuhair? Where are you, O Burayr?" He must have

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1: Oh Allah, we pray to you for the sake of the Quran and for the sake of the Ahlul Bayt. Oh Allah, we pray to you for the sake of your beautiful names. Oh Allah, I pray to you for the sake of any good deed and our azad that we have performed for Imam al-Hussein. Oh Allah, we pray to you that you accept all of our good deeds and our azad for the Ahlul Bayt. Oh Allah, we pray to you that you forgive all of our sins and all of our mistakes. Oh Allah, we pray to you to give us a heart that is always grateful and thankful towards you. Oh Allah, we pray to you that you give us the strength and the courage to remain in your obedience and the wisdom and the courage to refrain from your disobedience. Oh Allah, we pray to you for our marhumin on this night, especially those who have passed away recently. Oh Allah, we pray to you for the shuhada of Islam. Oh Allah, we pray to you that you grant them from your rahmah and your maghfirah, and on this night give them a place in the vicinity of the Ahlul Bayt. Oh Allah, we pray to you for those who are sick and suffering. Grant them all a complete and a quick recovery. Oh Allah, we pray to you for those who are struggling around the world, especially our brothers and sisters in Islam, those who are on the frontier, the ulama of Islam, innocent human beings, wherever they are. Oh Allah, we pray to you to protect them and safeguard them, and to safeguard their families and their communities and all their places of worship. Oh Allah, we pray to you to remove the tyrants and the oppressors from their lands. And oh Allah, we pray to you to hasten in the reappearance of the 12th Imam and make us that community that will pave the way for the coming of the Imam. Rahimallahu man qara al-Fatiha. Bismillah.

For 60 years, Tanfoam has been part of the dreams, comfort, and lives of Tanzanians. Generations have changed, times have changed. But one thing has remained the same, the assurance of a good night's sleep. Today, this legacy of excellence has earned Tanfoam official recognition as a super brand. 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Tanfoam. 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

0: global economy will enter an well, it is already very weak. You have to understand that the global economy has never fully recovered from the pandemic. Then it was hit by the Ukraine war, which also led to an energy shock. Now it has been hit, in between it was hit by situation in Gaza, which may not have had immediate effects, but it certainly led to a lot of disruption. And now it is being assaulted by the war on Iran. All of these are cumulative, multiple shocks that are going to send the global economy into a tailspin. Obviously, there will be an energy shock. Now, you have to understand, the energy shock has so far been mitigated by several things. Number one, China had a lot of stockpiles, so it has been using them. Secondly, thanks to an already weak economy, there has also been a lot of demand destruction, which means that essentially people are just closing down businesses, losing their livelihoods, and not demanding oil. But this level, the continuing increase in oil prices, which are not going to decline, even if the war ended tomorrow, as the other speaker pointed out, there's going to be a lot of time before the destroyed oil facilities in the Gulf region can be restored and other oil facilities can come online. So the energy impact will be huge. Secondly, there's going to be a debt impact. A number of countries in the world are heavily indebted, and they, facing higher oil prices, will get deeper into debt, and there will be a debt crisis. So all in all, we are looking at an extremely bad scenario for the world economy. But let me add one other thing. President Trump's best friends in the oil economy, for whom he was announcing the drill, baby, drill initiative, they are making money hand over fist and doing so at the expense of US consumers. What do I mean by that? On the whole, most of these majors are drilling oil in the United States. Their costs have not gone up. But as world oil prices go up, they are charging the consumers world prices. So they are making a windfall gain. And so you can imagine that President Trump, while he is electorally in trouble with the rising oil prices, he politically, he is doing very well serving the precise interests whom he was elected to serve.
1: Thank you so much, Ms. Desai. Mr. Bruno, Saudi Arabia today reportedly requested a postponement of an Iran-Persian Gulf meeting in Oman on a temporary shipping arrangement through the Strait of Hormuz. Why would Riyadh want to delay an arrangement that could help restore stability in the Strait of Hormuz?
2: Well, I have a feeling that Riyadh's postponement has something to do with the Houthi victory, because the Houthis are constantly being presented, especially in the media, with Saudi complicity, as Iranian-backed. We always hear the stories of the Iranian-backed Houthis. Nothing else is known about the Houthis in the mainstream, but Iranian-backed is a key element. So I think the Saudis are trying to bring in Iran as well into this, are trying to get some kind of concessions, but they're or blame by postponing this meeting. And Oman has been a very, very good broker. It's been one of the best players in this terrible situation, one of the most reliable so far. So I think that might be the reason. Of course, the Saudis, on the other hand, what I wanted to add to your other guests' comments, speaking of oil prices, not only are the oil companies benefiting from this the windfall, but the Trump family and a few people around him are benefiting by manipulating the stock market and to shorting oil futures on one day and then making the profits on the next. So there's a lot of corruption going on. Trump is

0: the only president I ever heard of who trades stocks through his family, but you know, so he manipulates the markets and trades on that basis. So there's that going on. And also, American oil companies drilling in Texas benefit from a high oil price because it's very expensive to drill in the United States. And they, with the high oil prices, all of a sudden, the profit margins are justified. So shale oil becomes economically viable. And also, Trump made another mess in Venezuela before at Christmas. That was his Christmas gift to the world by taking over the Venezuelan oil, which supposedly to great fanfare has been handed over to Chevron and Exxon to develop. And we've heard various projects being started. But there's something else that isn't mentioned, and that is that the investments needed to bring Venezuelan oil production up to speed are huge. Billions and billions, dozens of billions of dollars are needed to upgrade the infrastructure. And also, Venezuelan crude suffers from similar problems to shale. It's not sweet. It needs a lot of refining, and it's very sludgy, unlike most Middle Eastern oil.
1: Ms. Desai, according to Mr. Bruno's analysis when it comes to the oil prices, if there, the oil prices go up from a certain point, then it is good for the U.S. economy. So if you wanted to actually tell what Iran should be doing at this moment, there must be a sweet spot that Iran should try its best to keep the oil prices in that range. Am I in the right?
2: Yes, I mean, there is a certain complexity, as Mr. Bruno just pointed out, that, you know, the shale oil producers benefit from a higher oil price because their production is not viable under a certain price. But that does not go for all American oil producers. So that's the first thing. Secondly, as I said, the producers who are already producing at a lower price are already benefiting. I just wanted to add a couple more points to what Mr. Bruno said before I go on to the question of what Iran should do. But so the points I wanted to add is that Trump's announcements about, you know, how he's taking over Venezuelan oil, or how the oil war will, how the Iran war will end after the midterms, all of these are timed to coincide with the midterm elections. So somehow to alleviate, somehow to essentially excuse his tremendous blunder in undertaking this war. Now, as far as Iran is concerned, I suppose it would be wise for it to keep the oil price down to a level which does not benefit the shale oil drillers. And I don't know exactly what that price level would be, but honestly, I'm not sure that that's what necessarily Iran wants, because Iran's interest also is in continuing the supply of oil. At the end of the day, Iran may benefit from higher oil prices, but it needs to sell some oil in order to keep going. And Iran has been quite explicit about that. So I would say that for Iran, exactly how much to keep the, you know, what traffic to let through and how much are decisions that it has been making very cleverly so far. And I have no doubt it will continue to make cleverly depending on its needs. And of course, its very important and genuine desire not to harm, unduly harm its allies and other innocent parties in the situation. Iran has not created this world energy crisis. It is the United States. The United States could stop the energy crisis tomorrow by simply ending its entirely unjustified war on Iran. And of course, same goes for Israel.
1: Absolutely. Mr. Bruno, Europe is also facing its own inflationary pressures as energy prices rise. Could the crisis in the Strait of Hormuz actually

0: actually shaped European countries to do something different from what they have been doing in the past decades?
1: Well, I think European countries have two serious problems. One is Hormuz, actually three. The other is the close alliance with the United States. And the third problem is the obstinacy in Europe to perpetuate the war in Ukraine, which is hurting them completely. It is one of the biggest shooting yourself in the foot issues ever made. This war could have ended 4 or 5 years whenever it started, but Europe decided to put all its marbles into defeating Moscow, which is an absolutely incredibly stupid goal. In historical terms, everyone knows what happens when Europe decides to mount some kind of campaign against Russia. And now Russia is going after, for many years, for the first, Russia was careful not to damage civilian infrastructure too much in Ukraine. In fact, we had foreign dignitaries, actors arriving in Kiev regularly. How many wars do we see that, where the leader is visited by foreigners with complete impunity? This is unique. But now, we heard there was a train, yes. Supposedly Boris Johnson was on that train, former British Prime Minister. And the train was seen as the Russians identified as carrying weapons. And so they targeted it. And now they're upping. The Russians are much more serious. So there's going to be a double whammy, gas, energy from Russia. And now the Strait of Hormuz blocked and the Strait of Bab al-Mandab under Houthi control. It's ironic. The Houthis took over the port of Mocha. Most Europeans have no idea that that's the reason why coffee, we have Mocha coffees because that's where it came from. And that's another interesting issue, what's going to happen to coffee prices. But so we have a really terrible situation. Europe is the victim of its own, I don't even want to say myopia, stupidity is more the issue here. They really need to stop the war in Ukraine. And then they act all surprised when far-right parties which have at their center of the platform the political program to pull out of this Ukraine war, like the Alternative for Deutschland, which won the elections in a state last week, I believe, threatening Chancellor Merz's party. I don't know how long Merz will last, in fact. So Europe is already, will soon face political consequences as a result of the totally misguided economic ones. There's another consequence too. China will benefit. The United States seems to be doing everything to make China the next big diplomatic, economic, and military superpower.
0: Absolutely. We are going to see about that. Thank you so much for your insights. Those were Radhika Desai, Director of Geopolitical Economy Research Group, joining us from the British capital, London, and Alessandra Bruno, author and geopolitical analyst, joining us from the city of Toronto. And that brings us to the end of this edition of our Spotlight program. Thank you for joining us, and bye-bye for now.

0: There are all kinds of situations where we would love to have more control over what the brain can do, so that you have these choices of what exactly you're taking in, what you're learning, and where you're going with that. And there are also situations where we simply wish that we could experience more. Say, for example, that you would like to be able to perceive things that we currently can't perceive. You want to be able to see in the ultraviolet, or you want to be able to hear ultrasound, or what if you wanted to be able to remember more things than you normally can remember.
1: The most exciting part of the future to me is the potential to achieve humanistic intelligence, this idea that the late Marvin Minsky talked about, which is being able to create an environment where we have a symbiotic relationship with artificial intelligence. And we will see a blurring of our physical, digital, and biological worlds, not so much being separate parts, but as being seamless parts of one integrated human organism.
0: It probably will be possible to read out what's inside a person's brain, to understand what's there by translating it into something you can understand, and maybe even putting it back, giving it to someone, teaching.
2: When we make a decision now, we are under the impression that we are the ones who are making the decision, and we make it because we want to make it. But if our brains are connected to the net, to a computer cloud, and there are algorithms there that are used in our decision making, well, who's deciding?

We are curious to understand who we are and why we think the way we think, and what is the reason of our thoughts, our memories, our imagination, our feelings.

0: understanding this incredibly complex organ that gives rise to everything that makes us human, everything we see, feel, hear, our sense of identity. And so given the vast complexity of the brain, you know, 100 billion neurons, you know, hundreds of trillions of connections, operating in a dynamic network that's constantly changing, it's just really a very, very complicated system for us to study with science. So it's a big challenge, but one that's I really enjoy undertaking.
1: In the human brain, you have about 3 million kilometers of fibers connecting it. So it's enough to go around the moon a couple of times, just in one brain.
2: The place in the universe that is likely the most complex and mysterious. The place where emotions, thoughts, and memories arise. That place in the universe that tries tirelessly to understand itself. An unsolved enigma.
1: We don't know, and we cannot build today anything that is even as closely connected to as what we see in the human brain.

0: There's one hypothesis that suggests that what brains are doing, or what our brain is doing, is generating a virtual reality, a model of the world that is running in our heads all the time. This has to do with ideas that have been floating around in philosophy for a few centuries, in particular with the suggestion by Immanuel Kant, the German philosopher, that the reason why the world and our minds, our views of the world, agree is not because our minds reflect the world. This is, no, it's the opposite. It's that the world is created by our minds. In other words, that what we perceive is not out there, it's in here.
1: It weighs less than 3 pounds. It consumes scarcely 20 or 30 watts of power. And nevertheless, it's able to make calculations more complex than a supercomputer.
2: There are 100 to 1,000 trillion synapses. They're about the size of a bacteria. They basically are chemical machines. They receive an electric pulse and then they release chemicals. They hit receptors. Very complex machinery is triggered. This results in a change in the behavior of the neurons. It causes genes to express, new proteins to come in. The cascade of biochemical and biophysical processes is enormously complex.
3: If you would try to describe how the networks of cells is working, I would say that imagine that you are having phone calls with 10,000 people at one and the same time. And the same what you are doing, everybody is doing who is living on our planet, on the Earth, about 7 billion people. And when you then try to describe all this communication that is going on of all the 7 billion people, and then you imagine that this is only 1/10 perhaps of the capacity, and everything is only within your skull, is restricted to 1.5 kilogram. And this is complexity in my view.

0: In spite of 100 years of neuroscience, we still don't understand how the brain works. We still don't have a general theory of the function of the brain. The first reason why I would argue is critical to understand how the brain works has to do with our own definition as human beings. We are a mental species. We are defined by our minds, not by our bodies. So we are a very special type of animal. We don't understand the organ that generates our minds. So when we understand how the brain works, we will be able to understand how our mind is from the inside, and we'll understand ourselves for the first time. The second reason has to do with the clinic, with patients. Humankind should understand how the brain works because we need, it's urgent that we help these patients that have mental and neurological diseases, and we have to understand the system in order to fix it.
1: We estimate that possibly one person out of two to one person out of three in Europe have some kind of disorder that is related to the brain. Altogether, it's maybe up to more than 200 million persons in Europe who have one of those disorders. And it's also associated with a huge cost for the society. The cost of all disease affecting the brain more than the cost of all cancer plus all cardiovascular disease plus diabetes.
0: And then the third reason has to do with technology and the economy.

0: And it is very likely that brains, not just of humans, but brains of all animals, have discovered through hundreds of millions of years of evolution ways to compute that could be much more efficient and powerful than what we're doing currently with our digital computers. So if this is the case, if we understood, if we were able to break this neural code and understand how the brain computes and what are the algorithms that are present in our nervous systems, we will likely revolutionize computer science, computer technology, and I would say the economy at the same time.
1: The holy grail for this will be to create a much more symbiotic relationship with artificial intelligence. As we can see today, artificial intelligence is moving forward in leaps and bounds, offering us a myriad of new ways of being more productive and more efficient in how we conduct our businesses and how we manage our daily lives. With the introduction of more and more devices that actually understand the human and help humans optimize their own performance, we will have a way to create a different type of intelligence, what I would call humanistic intelligence. The distinction between the biological world, the physical world, and the digital worlds will just blur, and we will integrate seamlessly across all of these dimensions.
2: A deep understanding of the functioning of the human brain could bring answers to great philosophical questions, such as what consciousness is and how it is built, or if there is free will. Concepts such as the inner self, guilt, or even reality could change forever. We are opening the door to a world where we will communicate directly with a computer through thought. A world where we will be able to share our thoughts and our emotions through the internet. We can envision a future in which we are able to read the thoughts of others and even to manipulate them.
0: We're building technology to read the activity of all the neurons in these brains and to write activity to control and manipulate the activity of these neurons in the brain. And these technologies are necessary to be able to cure human patients. But the same technology is neutral. It could be used for good or for bad. The same technologies to read and write activity into brains can be used to decipher what people are thinking or to influence the activity of the minds of people. So you say, well, this is science fiction. Well, not really.
2: In the middle of the 90s, the last decade of the 20th century, and the second millennium, a whole revolution in the world of neuroscience occurred. The neuroimaging techniques appeared.
3: So neuroimaging techniques are important for this revolution in how to learn and explore the brain, because it's a nice, non-invasive way to get inside the brain.
2: One of the imaging techniques that had the greatest impact was magnetic resonance imaging. For the first time ever, we could see the inner functioning of the brain while it experiences sensations and emotions. In fact, functional magnetic resonance imaging, able to detect the presence of oxygen in the blood in the brain, has allowed us to discover something unimaginable years ago. How different areas in the brain interact while the patient talks, sees an image, listens to a sound, or simply thinks.
3: But if you ask him to focus on one task, like listening to a sound, only the region from this specific task, the auditory cortex, for example, will have more conception of oxygen, and this region will pop out in the contrast if you analyze the data, you're listening to sound against not listening to sound.
0: The reason why we don't understand how the brain works is not because of its complexity, but because we've been lacking methods to study it at the right level. Now, if you think about it, trying to understand a system as complex as the brain that has 100 billion neurons by recording from one neuron,

It's a little bit like trying to watch a movie in a TV screen that has a million pixels by looking at a single pixel. So no matter for how long you study a single pixel or you study a single neuron, you will be missing the figures in the screen and the shapes of the images, because they are an emergent property of the correlations in space and time between the individual pixels. That we think that neuroscience should embark on this period of new technology to develop the method so that neuroscientists and clinicians will be able to see for the first time in the future the activity of complete neural circuits and be able to decipher the functional meaning of these patterns.

0: How can one measure the activity of each and every one of the neurons in a brain at the same time? The methods that we and many other people are using are optical methods. We use light because light can penetrate the tissue in a non-invasive fashion. In particular, the method that I pioneered, it's called calcium imaging. We used it for the first time to measure the activity of neural circuits. Every time a neuron fires, every time it's activated, calcium comes into the neuron. So that means if you have these little calcium indicators, these fluorescent molecules in all the neurons, you can directly see who is firing, who is being activated in the entire group at once, because you see these as changes in fluorescence that are happening in different neurons at different times.
1: Thanks to neuroimaging techniques, we have learned more about the brain in the last 15 years than in the whole history of humankind. The advances already made allow us to think that in the near future, we will be able to solve neurological damage, diseases like Parkinson's or Alzheimer's, depression or schizophrenia.
2: Yeah, I think that the revolution we're experiencing now is first the birth and the success of human neuroscience. We now have fields like cognitive neuroscience, where we use functional brain imaging and non-invasive brain stimulation to study the functioning human brain. And that was, I think, the first step. From my perspective, I've been doing neuroscience research for 30 years, and this is the revolution now. But now is the time that neuroscience is starting to reach into people's lives directly. And to me, that's what we need to have a revolution. We need to advance from the lab into the real world.
3: This is a software application to be able to control the puzzle box orbit. I'll first connect it to the Emotive Insight EEG headset. And that's now connected. What we have to do is train two patterns. The first is a resting state so that we understand when you want to control the orbit versus not. And then the second pattern is to control what you want to apply for flying the orbit.

0: This leap from the lab to the real world can already be seen in the form of the perfecting of what belonged to the realm of science fiction just a few years ago, brain-computer association. The so-called brain-machine interfaces have solidified this revolution in the world of the neuroscience.
1: Well, BCI really just means brain-computer interface. So anything that makes a connection between the processing going on inside your brain and a machine, some other device.
2: Brain-computer interfaces can be grouped as a group of technologies that can help both from a hardware and software perspective, able to both decode, process,

and activate the interactions between humans and machines, decoding the brain, of course. Typical deficient would be a platform that can help us interact from the brain to the world.

0: The brain-machine interfaces are bringing great advances in various therapeutical applications. Up to now, one of the main practical applications is the treatment of different pathologies associated with paralysis. At the Federal Polytechnic School of Lausanne, Switzerland, Dr. José Milán has been working for years on an ambitious project based on the development of a brain-machine interface that allows paralytics to control a robotic exoskeleton with their minds, thanks to which they can walk again or move a hand. The patients wear an electrode helmet that detects their cerebral electrical activity.
1: What we ask people to do at the very beginning, because they need to go through a training in order to acquire the capability to modulate voluntarily their brain signals, is to imagine the movements that they want to accomplish. And this requires some time, because it is not easy to do that. Our algorithms are capable to discover which are the areas, the specific areas that they are activating and deactivating, at which frequencies this is happening. And this is the input to our machine learning algorithms that will build the model of the decoder that will differentiate a opening, a closing of the hand, a right step, a left step, and so on and so forth. So during this training, people at the very beginning need to imagine the movement of their own body. And in many cases, people, after some training, and because of the fact that as they imagine a movement of their body, this is executed via the exoskeleton, they don't need to think any longer about their own body. They think in terms of the exoskeleton, because the exoskeleton has been integrated somehow in people's body schema that we have in our brain.
0: The possibilities that this technique offers to these patients have allowed to a quadriplegic patient to be able to drive a Formula One car just with his mind. In 2017, Rodrigo Hubner Mendez became the first person to reach such a milestone.
2: This opportunity to work with Rodrigo was incredible. Globo TV in Brazil created a vehicle, a Formula One vehicle, that was completely controlled just using the power of thought. So what they used was our 14-channel Epoch Plus headset, measuring electrical fluctuations from Rodrigo's brain. He spent a few months mapping and training the algorithms to understand how he associated specific thoughts, whether it be drive forward, right, turn right, left, or stop. And then he was able to use those commands to drive this car completely just using his mind. So no steering wheel, no pedals, just him inside the vehicle. This was a very fortuitous moment when Lewis Hamilton, who is obviously the world's reigning F1 champion, was in the same place as Rodrigo in the UAE. Rodrigo posed a very exciting challenge for Lewis, which is, would you like to race me? Surprisingly, Lewis accepted the challenge, so I'm not sure when we're going to start seeing the two of them start practicing, but I know that Rodrigo is very excited about the ability and the opportunity to race with the reigning world champion just using his mind.
0: Around the world, a wide variety of projects based on brain-machine interfaces are currently being developed. In Boston, the company NeuroElectrics has developed a technology based on the use of mind-controlled video games to learn to regulate brain activity.
3: Okay, so today we are going to measure your brain waves with this device. This device basically uses dry electrodes to measure your brain waves, like

0: this. And today we are going to measure specifically your alpha brainwaves. And you're going to be able to control an object in this screen going up and down. So I'm going to put you the cap. Then we are first going to measure your baseline, which is the baseline of your brainwaves, the level in which your brain is right now.
1: So the way we have developed our brain-computer interface is we are collecting brain signals, for example, alpha or beta or gamma, which are different frequencies, right? And we are coupling your brain or power spectrum, your brain bands, to something in the screen, which is in this case a little avatar that goes up and down according to if your brain waves are up or down.
0: So this submarine here, this is going up and down according to your brain waves, and you are controlling it. So you need to focus on it and keep relaxed and try to control it, moving it up and down.
2: The mind-controlled video games are proving to be an efficient treatment for diseases like depression or hyperactivity disorder in children. At Neuroscape, a neurotechnological company based in San Francisco, they are using these video games controlled by the mind for therapeutic uses.
3: All of our research right now relies on using the closed-loop video games that we've created, so far just using the performance, not the cognitive brain-computer interface. That's still very much in the research phase. And then we apply these closed-loop video game treatments to see if they can improve attention abilities in many different clinical populations, including ADHD, which is attention deficit hyperactivity disorder, but also post-traumatic stress disorder, traumatic brain injury, depression, and autism. We developed these closed-loop video games that record your performance and use that data to challenge you in a very personalized manner. So if it's too hard, the game could back off. If it's too easy, it can make it more challenging. It just puts it right at that sweet spot. And then the game mechanics target different neural networks that we're trying to improve. So it could be a prescribable treatment, just like we currently use stimulants to help improve attention abilities in children that are suffering ADHD.
2: In the last few years, there has been a progressive blossoming of neurotech startups that are revolutionizing the way to intervene in our mental processes. Nowadays, most of them are focused on helping patients with different types of damage or neurological disorders. However, in the not-so-distant future, these companies will end up transferring all these advances to our daily lives, radically modifying the way we interact with each other and even understand the world.
4: Investing in novel neurotechnology today could be the best way to generate an economic revolution in the future by the development of this new technology, which instead of biotechnology, in the case of the Human Genome Project, now it would be neurotechnology. And this is something that's starting to happen. Last year, Elon Musk created a neurotechnology company, Neuralink. Brian Johnson, another billionaire, has created a similar company called Kernel. So we're starting to have some new companies that are based on the promise that these new neurotechnologies are going to be cause an economic revolution.
5: Emotive is a neuroinformatics company. So what we do is we're a platform that allows us to interface directly with the brain. Today, it's using non-invasive methods. So we start from the sensor input, so measuring the brain activity itself, through to the translation of the electrical signals from the brain, and then we map those to control and influence the environment around us.
6: Look at your brain, Kim. So you're wearing a 14-channel EEG, and this is just picking up electrical fluctuations that result from neurons firing inside your brain. The brain is made up of billions of neurons, and when they interact, the chemical reaction just emits an electrical impulse that we can pick up. You can see that different parts of your brain is lighting up depending on what you might be thinking or whether you're paying attention to what I'm saying. So what we're doing here is we're mapping those electrical fluctuations into a 3D model of what your brain is doing. And each of the colors represent a different frequency band, which indicates how fast the information is traveling from one part of the brain to another.

0: Located in Lausanne, Switzerland, in the center of Europe, is the headquarters of MindMaze, one of the largest neurotechnological companies in the world.
1: And our big goals are really to disrupt industries from healthcare, so really improving quality of life after a neurological injury, all the way to being able to help healthy individuals, you know, enable the ability of their brain to learn, to play, to interact, entertain.
0: One of those technologies designed to help the rehabilitation of patients who have suffered stroke is MindMotion Pro.
1: It's the first device a stroke or a brain injury patient sees after the injury. You know, the first 2 days when they come out and they need to recover. It's one of the first devices that's able to start training of both the brain and the body. So it's about neuroplasticity, tricking the brain.
2: So we're going to put markers on you so that the camera can see your arms while we do some activity. So it's pretty intuitive. You'll just need to move your hand to the start button. And similarly, if you move it in the direction that isn't indicated, you'll see how to correct it.
1: So let's say someone who has a stroke cannot move the left hand, and he can move the right hand. The camera in the MindMotion Pro tracks the right hand and puts it on an avatar on the left side. And then the brain suddenly says, oh, something's happening there, so I should try more. And it starts activating the pathways that used to control that hand, and slowly it accelerates recovery.
0: The latest and most ambitious proposal of MindMaze, the CogniChip, goes one step further and merges neurotechnology with artificial intelligence. Some entrepreneurs are looking into augmenting our brains so that we can develop super intelligence that allows us to collaborate with artificial intelligence. It would be a way to reduce the risk for human beings to become irrelevant due to the rise of artificial intelligence.
1: It is the next frontier. Neuroscience and neurotechnology, brain technology is definitely the next frontier. Now we truly are at the frontier where we can do some impactful things with the brain. So yeah. Neurotechnology is now really going to kick off.
3: We had many interactions with the White House Office of Science and Technology Policy, and they had explained to us that they were interested in grand challenges for the U.S. government to pursue any different areas of science that they thought could really be of the same ilk as, for instance, the Apollo moon landings, a big project that really would allow the entire U.S. community to get behind something that would make a huge impact in science.
0: They found that great science project in the Brain Initiative, a research megaproject that Obama announced in 2013 with the goal of unveiling the mysteries of the brain.
4: It's a very exciting moment. There are many groups around the world developing new methods, and this is now leading to a re-energizing of neuroscience and to the perception that we can really do it, that this is doable, that we can actually end up being able to record the activity of every nerve in a brain and decipher it, and this could really revolutionize neuroscience, just like the Human Genome Project revolutionized genetics.
0: Very soon after the launching of the Brain Initiative, the European Union announced its own mega project, the Human Brain Project.
4: It turns out that similar initiatives have been created in different countries.

0: there is a brain initiative in Japan, in Canada, in China, in Australia, South Korea, and Israel.
1: The development of all these projects could change the scenario of brain research and lead humanity to unprecedented advances.
0: So this is very exciting. This is just happening. And I hope that this will provide the ability to generate knowledge and send this knowledge throughout the world and to different countries in a way in which no one is left behind. And we're all part of the same exciting moment in history.
1: We've started the path to a new world in which a deeper knowledge of the brain will radically transform our human condition.

brain-machine communication will grow progressively more efficient and precise, and will open up a vast range of possibilities for human beings to benefit from the potential offered to us by artificial intelligence.

with the introduction of more and more devices that actually understand the human and help humans optimize their own performance, we will have a way to create a much more, a different type of intelligence, what I would call humanistic intelligence. The idea is that you can create a myriad of devices and sensors around us that interface and interplay with artificial intelligence in a way that makes humans much more symbiotic with their environment. So, you know, the distinction between the biological world, the physical world, and the digital worlds will just blur, and we will integrate seamlessly across all of these dimensions. And so, you know, when you feel confused, your AI will recognize that and will prompt you with commands. If it recognizes that you're fatigued, it'll send a command to brew the coffee pot or a message to your phone reminding you to go out and take a short walk and stretch your legs. So you will become integrated with your environment, and your environment becomes an extension of your brain. And I think that type of humanistic intelligence is really where we're going to see the future go.

0: the cognitive capacities of human beings will be enhanced.
1: There are experiments by colleagues such as Roy Cohen-Kadosh that have shown that you can improve numerical abilities in children that have dyscalculia, people who have difficulty in doing arithmetic and so on. I think enhancement via implants and things like this is definitely going to be possible.
2: Technologies are going to enable humans to augment ourselves mentally. Just like holding an iPhone, we can have access to an enormous amount of information. If that comes directly piped into our brains, we're going to be able to operate at the cognitive level above what we operate at normally. So they're going to be augmented humans. So this could cause major difference in the society, can accentuate the difference between different social groups of different countries. And we have to ensure that there's equal access to all of that, that there's a principle of fairness that runs across the application of these new neurotechnologies and artificial intelligence algorithms.
3: It gets more interesting when you can think about neural prosthesis in the cognitive parts of the brain. So let's take, for instance, this hippocampal prosthesis. The patients who are going to be the first ones to use these devices are going to be the first people with some kind of superhuman memory ability.

The very first type of memory ability is going to be that they can choose when they do remember something and when they don't. Because they can say, okay, the experiences that were coming through at 3 o'clock yesterday, I want those to be enhanced.

0: Brain-computer communication will make way for brain-computer-brain interfaces.
1: You take what this person has learned, you run it through the translator, and you give it to someone else's brain. Or you just want to be able to communicate through something like telepathy. You can read out what a person is trying to say or what they're imagining, what they're imagining, and you can try to give those imaginings or those sounds to someone else. But you could try to detect what a person is feeling, and you can translate that in a way and then give it to someone else. So you can imagine this as a communication pathway that wouldn't just work for words, but it would work for images, it would work for feelings, it would work for anything that we share in a sense, where we can say, because we're all humans, we all have feelings of happiness and of sadness and of pain, and we have a smell and we have vision. So you can transfer smells, you can transfer vision, you can transfer auditory, you can eventually, with enough translation, even translate knowledge and memory.
2: Connecting brains is gonna be done. There are definitely hurdles, and it's gonna take very important technological breakthroughs. I think in the future we will definitely have very powerful synthetic telepathy technologies.
0: It will be possible not only to read others' thoughts, but also to manipulate them.
3: Let's think about it a little bit more, about the impact and repercussions of this new knowledge to society, to humanity. No? We can, using mice, we cannot read the activity of every neuron in the brain of a mouse, but if you look at the visual cortex, you can actually read the activity of a few thousand neurons there. And we can decipher some of the patterns of activity as they relate to what the animal is seeing, what the animal is looking at. And then we can go in with optical methods, with optogenetics, and selectively change the patterns of activity and fool the animal into thinking that he's seeing one thing or the other thing by essentially playing the piano with these neural circuits in the visual cortex of the brain. This is something we can do today. People could do this with humans. Not today. We don't have the methods to control, to read the activity of many neurons in the brain of humans and to change that. But these methods are going to be developed because we need them for the patients. In fact, there's a project supported by DARPA, by the Foundation of Military Research, to build an electronic chip to record the activity of 1 million neurons in a human patient, and to stimulate 100,000 neurons at the same time. And this is not science fiction. This is something that's being built as we speak. In fact, we're helping to build them because they need to use this for patients. And this could be in the clinic in 4 years.
0: A whole new world of opportunities is opening up before our eyes. A world where we will have the ability to co-evolve with artificial intelligence. There is even a hypothesis that in the distant future, we won't need our biological structures. If all we are our thoughts, our memories, our emotions, our whole self can be transferred into a computer. Our biological bodies will no longer be necessary.
1: So now we're getting into the more far future science fiction aspect of this whole endeavor. There is a science fiction term called mind uploading. What it means is that mind, or who we are, is then no longer dependent on the biological brain as such. You still need a brain, of course. There's no such thing as no device running your mind, but it could be all sorts of devices. It could be a device that is better suited for, say, for example, living in space, or living on another planet, or living underwater, or something like that. So when you get to a far future where the technology of whole brain emulation, which is really the more scientific concept, what is it you're

0: my mind and move me to something else. So many things are then potentially possible. You could make backups of your mind so that if something happens, you can restore. And it's not a, you know, it's not as devastating.
1: The knowledge we have acquired in recent years about the brain has given us possibilities until recently considered science fiction. We're advancing at very high speed. We can't know where a deeper knowledge of the brain will lead us, but it's in our hands to steer it in the right direction.
2: It's critical to have guidelines, ethical guidelines, for the development of these technologies. We propose to add to the Human Universal Declaration of Human Rights new rights to protect individuals from the abuse of neurotechnologies and artificial intelligence. So this is what we call the neuro rights, and they have to do with protecting the mental privacy of people. So this is our first one. Not just the data privacy of our phone, no, the mental privacy, our thoughts, and even worse, our subconscious thoughts, things that we don't even know, we're not aware of knowing them. Those should be protected. It should be, and this is the ultimate human right, our mental privacy. We should also have protection as we connect ourselves to computers through brain-computer interfaces. Look at the effect that connecting us to the net through our iPhones has had in our culture. Well, imagine if that connection could be direct through some brain-computer interface that could be maybe wireless and non-invasive. No, that could happen in the future. So this is going to affect our sense of identity, of who we are. We need to protect the sense of identity, the I, the self. This is something that humans never had to worry about in the past. No one ever had that problem before. Related to this is also our sense of agency, our free will. It could be someone who wants to actually change the way you're operating. So that's another fundamental right that has to be protected. So these are the neural rights. Now we have to convince the leaders of the world, the leaders of the society, that this is a very important issue. We're discussing the future of our society, the future of humankind, and that we have to make sure that these technologies, which are so powerful and they could cause so much good, not just in patients, but in among ourselves, we'd be able to finally understand who we are. It's like a new renaissance. That these technologies are not used against us. We have to be vigilant, and we just have to put this ethical framework in place so that this doesn't happen.
0: This understanding is just going to give us the tools to develop in many different directions, to explore in many directions, and also to be versatile and adaptable so that maybe the human species has a really long-term future. Not the kind of future where, you know, it works for a while and then we're not adapted well enough and that's it, but a really long-term future. That's what I'm hoping that this could ultimately lead to. I hope it could provide us with the tools to have basically a what you might call another Cambrian explosion, where the new species develop in all kinds of directions, except it's us. It's the human species deciding that we want to try out this direction, try out that direction, and so forth.
2: Science can change the world, it can change society, it can change the course of history, and it can do that for good or for bad. It's up to us to make sure that it goes in the right direction.
1: We've entered a new age, the age of neuroscience, an age in which the way we experience and feel the world will radically change. Welcome to the world of tomorrow.

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My respected teachers, elders, sisters, and brothers, Assalamu alaikum jami'an wa rahmatullahi wa barakatuh. Welcome to the next session in our series, Reading and Reflecting on the Book, The Compassionate Family, by His Eminence, Al-Imam al-Mujahid, Al-Shaheed, Sayyid Ali Khamenei. In last week's session, we read something that when we paneled, the majority of the audience stated that it was the first time they are hearing anything like this in Islam. And that is that when Sayyid al-Qa'id talks about the way in which we should build our attitudes towards marriage, it should first emanate from our attitudes towards creation of man and woman. Normally, we end up seeing our relationship through the eyes of gender. And so, the relationship, the marriage, is subsumed into the debate around gender. Whereas, from the Islamic perspective, he states that it is actually seen through the perspective of humanity that both man and woman have. Rights are thus related first and foremost to the humanity that exists within us equally. Secondarily, where we find that there is difference in us because of gender, that is where secondary rights and duties and responsibilities emanate from. We have tended to flip that around. We imagine and we tend to see that everything is subsumed within gender debate. And as such, we tend to see things through the lens of difference first, and maybe we try to find some similarity between ourselves. He states, no, the vast majority of our existence, our relationship, is through the lens of what is common between us. Very little is different between us, but that which we differ in, we excel in. That is how Allah subhanahu wa ta'ala has created this most important, perfect creation, which is the human being, and the symbiosis between the man and woman and the husband and wife. He states that creation itself, all creation, is completed by that balance between man and woman. Whereas often we tend to look at our relationship through the separation between ourselves. He states that we must start from this point. We have paneled many people in the audience last week, and almost everyone said that this is the first time they are hearing of this, and it really could shift the way in which we begin to understand one another. Thereafter, he stated that because of these differences, there are roles that we are better accustomed to, better made for. And he stated that when it comes to education, when it comes to potential, when it comes to the responsibility in all matters in the outside world, the role of a woman is just as important as that of a man. He states that the ultimate role that has been given to a wife and to a mother is to be able to nurture the home environment, that no one can replace that better than what the wife and what the husband can do, better than what the wife and the mother can do. And so he states that so long as this is well taken care of, all

other horizons are open. And similarly, for a man, so long as his role is well taken care of, then so available to him are the other horizons that should come after. But what has been gifted to a man and what has been gifted to a woman is so unique in this sense that nobody else can replace them. That is why it is necessary for them to fulfill those duties, because it cannot be found elsewhere. If you look at the first 3 or 4 weeks of this series and just take a step back, what we have stated so far has been that marriage is the building blocks of society. It is rooted in certain values, that we should be seeking to obtain those values in advance of us entering into the marriage. If we don't have those whilst we are in the marriage, we should be striving to obtain those values that we want to bring. And last week, that this is sort of the attitude, the mentality that we should be using when entering into the marriage. Tonight, inshallah, we return back towards the beginning of the book of Sayyid al-Qa'id and read from the section where he starts talking about the time of marriage, what we should be looking for in spouses, and again, referring to the idea of preparation in advance of the marriage. As we stated in the introduction, that 50% of all the issues that we tend to face are related to the home environment in some way, shape, or form. And therefore, a lot of it can be overcome with good nurturing of children, good parenting, good upbringing, good preparation for marriage. And so tonight's discussion turns to the questions of the right time for marriage and choosing the spouse. And the way in which he depicts these matters go beautifully into the ayat, into the ahadith, and interrogate what these qualities are that we want to have. What are the types of conversations we should be having in advance of us being married? Now, someone may say, well, I'm already married. Why talk about this? We all know that from time to time, people will talk to us about marriage. And what is the advice that we want to give? What is the ear that we want to have to help people go through that transition, go through that journey? So it may be that someone amongst us is looking towards marriage. Maybe someone amongst us is newly married. Maybe some amongst us will know that they're going to help others go through that process. In any state, inshallah, this discussion can help, depending on where we are in our own lives and whom we are going to become around in the coming months and years. Page number 5, inshallah, under the section, the right time for marriage. It is essential, so we're reading from the book, it is essential that we keep Islam's view of marriage in mind, which strongly encourages the youth to get married. It is wonderful when our young men and women marry at an early age, as soon as they feel the need to do so. This is the key statement that he will elaborate on. The debate tends to be about the age of marriage, and this is what Sayyid al-Qa'id is now going to go into. We are not insisting that the earlier it happens, the better. Rather, we are saying that whenever a young person feels the need to marry, that is the right time for them to do so. Whether that young person is a girl or a boy, you must not let them grow too old. The Prophet of Islam, Muhammad, sallallahu alayhi wa alihi wa sallam, would encourage people, both girls and boys, not only to marry, but to marry young. Of course, it would be out of their own decision and not because they are coerced into it. Today, we need to encourage the same culture of marriage in our societies. Youth should get married while they are still young and full of energy and excitement. This goes against those people who believe that young marriages do not last. In fact, the opposite is actually true. If it is established with care, a young marriage will be both long-lasting

lasting and healthy because the couple will share a strong bond with one another. So the key here, of course, is the encouragement that is being done, particularly for when people begin to have that desire, have that awareness that this is something that is going to be beneficial for them. And this is the time to be able to start encouraging people to go in this direction. And then he puts the opposite. Putting off marriage until the onset of one's middle age is common practice in Western culture. But, like most other practices prevalent there, it is wrong. It is against man's fitrah. It runs counter to the general welfare of mankind, and it actually stems from libertinism and promiscuity. Among the foreign customs that have found their way into our society is the European-inspired idea that a young man needs to have completed his studies and secured a job, and not just any job, but a good job, before marriage. This is similar to the idea that a girl should not get married soon after adolescence, but rather must first become a grown woman and experience the world before settling down for marriage. He states, "These are irrational customs originating from Europe. The Western practice of getting married later in life is not because they feel that young people do not have sexual desires. In fact, they are completely aware and accepting of the fact that human beings have these needs. The problem is that they believe these young individuals should satisfy their needs freely during their youth." So you can see what Sayyid al-Qa'id is arguing, that the mentality in the West is rooted in the idea of this freedom, and as a result, freedom is put at the core and encouraged to go, to be free, to be able to do whatever it is that you want. In the next page, page number 8, it moves to the next section that we want to be able to discuss, choosing a spouse. Inshallah, we will read and we will try to make some comments here and try to expand, especially in terms of some of the things that we've come across, and I'm sure you've come across many, many of them yourself. Choosing a spouse. Islam offers us guidance with regard to how to manage a marriage, and this includes guidelines on how to choose a spouse. Whom we choose to be our marriage partner is certainly an important issue. As such, Islam has envisioned a particular set of criteria for choosing a spouse, which can be contrasted to a set of mindless, jahili criteria, which rather emphasizes the importance of reputation, title, wealth, profession. Those who are infatuated with this world look for worldly qualities in choosing a spouse, such as education, wealth, and appearances, even though these things are naturally attractive and people like them. None of them are necessary ingredients for a happy marriage. What makes someone happy in their marriage is being with a partner who has aptitude, goodness, religion, purity, and honor. These are the ingredients for a lasting and happy marriage. Anyone who is married will no doubt mention that when marriage happens, arguments occur, when differences of opinion occur, it is not your wealth or your title or your education that is going to deal with that dilemma. It is going to be one's akhlaq. It is going to be one's wisdom. It's going to be one's patience. It's going to be the person that can see beyond the immediacy of the emotion in the moment and actually understand what is beyond. These things do not come from wealth and from title and from looks. In fact, more often than not, those things can often become causes for the arguments and often causes for a spiral within a marriage. There is a narration that says if someone marries a spouse because of their beauty or their wealth, it is possible for Allah to take these things away. In other words,

words, wealth is a fleeting quality. We see individuals who are at the peak of their wealth and success lose it all at the turn of a moment. Hadith, which comes to us from the Holy Prophet Muhammadin al-Mustafa sallallahu alayhi wa alihi wa sallam. States the following: whoever marries a woman for her wealth, Allah will leave him to himself. And whoever marries a woman for her beauty, he will see in her that which repulses him. But whoever marries her due to her deen, her religion, Allah will gather all three for him: wealth, beauty, and deen will come in that one person on the premise of marriage for the sake of deen. Back to page 9, it's the next paragraph. It starts with the word beauty. Beauty, whether it relates to man or woman, is much the same as wealth. It is not an enduring quality, and it can vanish with any small incident, an injury to the face, a complicated childbirth, an illness, 1,000 other incidents, major or minor, that could materialize for a person. How many individuals do we know who, after being known for their beauty, lost it after age got the better of them? Therefore, beauty is not a permanent quality. In addition, a person could become accustomed to beauty, and once that occurs, the attraction to the other person is lost. So a person marries for beauty. After a couple of years, that thing is lost. What remains for them? It's a very sad world that we live in, because if you see the way most of the Hollywood and the series and these things come on TV, one season, this guy is the most handsome man in the world. This woman is the most beautiful woman in the world. Two seasons later, the same people who are watching for that person have stopped watching altogether. Only two seasons have gone past, and that person's beauty has gone. You say, why am I watching this now? Imagine you establish the marriage for the rest of your life, 50 years, on the basis of something that is fleeting, that can go so quickly. After 2 years, what are you going to do with what you have married for? In the next page, at the bottom of page 9, very, very bottom of page 9, he begins with the sentence, I once asked. This is a very interesting tafakkur that Sayyid al-Qa'id brings to the table. I once asked myself, goes into page 10, I once asked myself, how God can give beauty after having already made a person the way he is? Do you remember the hadith we mentioned? If a man marries for wealth, Allah will leave him to himself. And if a man marries for beauty, he will find in that woman what he hates. And if he marries for deen, Allah will give him all three. So Sayyid al-Qa'id says, based on this hadith, I reflected, I wondered for myself, how can this be? How can God give beauty after already making a person the way in which he is? If he is attractive, he is attractive. It can be fleeting. But if he said not to be attractive, then how is it that attractiveness can be given to him after he has already been fashioned the way in which he is? I can understand how a poor person might become wealthy. How does a person gain beauty, he asks? Does God actually transform a person into a beautiful one? What did the Prophet sallallahu alayhi wa alihi mean when he said God would give you those three things? Then all of a sudden, I realized what it is that creates this beauty. It is love. When Allah puts love in someone's heart, even the ugliest face is made beautiful to his or her eyes. As the poet says,
when you gaze through Majnun.

one's eyes, you see in Layla nothing but beauty. It is said that Layla was unattractive and Majnun was wretched and deplorable. But what love did was to make them see one another as beautiful and cause them to love one another dearly. Whether this legend is true or not, the story remains. The meaning of this remains. Next, page 11. Islam says there are only two things you need to consider when getting married. So what do you want to consider when you're getting married? He roots it in just two matters. Earlier on in the text, he dismissed certain things. Said this is not central, this is not the form, this is not the basis of marriage. Islam says there are only two things you need to consider when getting married. First, the person you choose to marry should be religious, modest, and decent, i.e., her and his spiritual side should be strong. Second, you should marry on the basis of need. As soon as a man feels like he needs to get married, he should propose to a girl who is modest and decent. Likewise, the girl should take as her husband a modest and decent man. This is sufficient. Pursuing beauty, career, status, family, social convention, or wealth is not what Islam envisions through marriage. In fact, it prohibits this. Next, page 12, first paragraph. There are individuals who assume that their daughters should only marry someone who is at the same level as her. When they are asked what it means by level, they say, for example, if we are at a certain level of income, then he should also be at the same level, or perhaps slightly higher. If we have a particular social standing, then he should match that. Or they say, since our son has a degree, she should also have a degree at least, or a diploma. What is the need for all this? In fact, we could probably go a little bit further than this and say that nowadays we tend to say things like, the family should come from the same city. They're Najafi, we should be Najafi. They're Karbalai, we should be Karbalai. They have to be Pakistani, but from my village and my tribe. Sayyid al-Qa'id says that none of these things stand. None of these things are determinations. None of these things are conditions. But actually, we superimpose these, and I can't begin to tell you how many times youth have come to me and said, I want to get married. I found someone who I really like, but my mother is saying no. My father is saying no because they are not from such and such and such a criteria. I cannot tell you how many times I come across that. They are ready to get married. They found someone that they like. But what happens is, no, we have to go back to our village. We have to go back to our city. We have to go back to our tribe. We have to go back to our country. We have to go back to our language, because otherwise the culture shock will be too different. Subhanallah, we live in the UK. Which culture are you talking about? It is a melting pot. Go to any university, you will see brothers and sisters, Shia, from the entirety of the face of the planet. You'll be sitting next to someone from Lebanon, you'll be sitting next to someone from India, someone from Pakistan, Khoja background. But we imagine now that we will only bring about cultural shocks after they've been born into this country, raised for 20, 25 years. Bil'akis, try to go back to your home countries and see what kind of culture shock it is. Think about this very carefully. I'm giving you an example. After the fall of the Taghi in Iraq, even before, how many families said, we're going to go back? We're only here temporarily. And the moment Taghi falls, we're all going to flood back. Be honest with yourselves. How many families went back? You can probably count them in your hand, how many families went back. Why? After living here for 20 years, 30 years, raising your children here, becoming established, having a nice house, having your businesses, how many people decided to

0: go back to Iraq.
1: How many people went back to Nasiriyah? How many people went back and stayed in Baghdad?
0: But all of a sudden, you have to get married. You have to get your children married from back home because the culture has to be exactly identical. But they were born here. They were raised here. The culture is of here, not of Iraq, not of Pakistan. These impositions that are actually curtailing people to be able to get married, Sayyid al-Qaid actually says many of them actually go against Islam altogether. This is why we end up having so many people who are unhappy in their marriage, so many people who have delayed their marriage so long that they can no longer find someone because time has gone so far past. He continues. What is the need of all this? What is there to prevent an educated woman who is a medical doctor from marrying a young religious man, even if he has not studied? Who says they cannot be together in marriage or live happily? What law prevents this? Why are people always looking for a girl who looks a certain way or whose father has a particular social standing? There is no need for this. Islam does not accept these as criteria, because Islam insists on emphasizing spiritual values. Next page, page number 13. Now here, what is really interesting is the same way he interrogated the hadith on what happens if a person isn't made beautiful, how can you be made beautiful in the eyes of a person? He then goes to the next part of the hadith. The hadith says you'll be given all three. You'll be given beauty and wealth and deen in one person. So how can a person be given wealth? How can a person be given rizq if they are not necessarily ever destined for being rich? Page 13, first paragraph. Similarly, if a person is poor, Allah will provide for him wealth. Eh? Well, this is what the hadith says. Ayah says, إِن يَكُونُ فُقَرَاءَ يُغْدِهُمُ اللَّهُ مِنْ فَضْلِهِ. If they are poor, Allah will enrich them out of His grace. The ayah says it, the hadith says it. So how is someone guaranteed to be given wealth, even if they are poor? Similarly, if a person is poor, Allah will provide him with wealth. But wealth does not mean that he will become financially rich. Wealth here means that he will be able to live his life in comfort and contentment, and without difficulties. This is the meaning of the hadith. This is the meaning of the ayah. So a person will be given beauty because beauty is in the eyes of the beholder. And a person will be given wealth, not necessarily material wealth, but comfort. And you know how many people are materially wealthy, but by virtue of their marriage, there is no comfort between them. How many a person is not materially wealthy, but they go home and live like kings and queens because of the contentment that they have in their family unit. This is what Sayyid al-Qa'id is emphasizing. So, what this means is that when a person is looking for marriage, these are the two qualities that a person wants to be able to look for. And all other things become secondary or, in certain cases, not even required to be looked at. And he says, therefore, the marriage which is based on contentment will prosper, inshallah. I remember I was in one city in North America, in Canada specifically, the month of Muharram. And after the 12 nights, there was a gathering at one of the Shabab's house. All boys discussion, all young brothers. And I would say about 80% of the conversation was responding to sort of this newfound manosphere that has come about. I don't know if you've heard this term. Who's the most famous person of the manosphere? Andrew Tate. I kid you not, I would say 80 to 90% of the brothers, they were all arguing for

or Andrew Tate and his views and his stances. And it took a whole night of trying to just break those ideologies. Look at the difference between how Sayyid al-Qa'id is constructing the notions of what you're supposed to be, what you're supposed to be looking for, versus, unfortunately, how far away from Islam many, many people have fallen into the traps. In another community in California, I was sitting with the brothers to have a conversation about marriage. One of the brothers, he went around and everybody had a chance to ask questions. And one of the brothers said the following. He said, I found a girl for marriage, but how do I change certain things about her? I said, what do you mean? He said, well, look, there are several things that I really, really like about her, but there's also several things that I don't like about her. So the things that I really like, it makes me want to get married to her. But the several things I don't like, how do I get her to change those things? What would have been your reply? My reply was, brother, you're not ready to get married. In fact, it is better right now that you don't get married. If you enter into marriage with that attitude, it is better that you don't. You actually wait until you mature a little bit. This is literally what I said to him. And I think everybody was a bit shocked by that answer. Normally, like, okay, this is how you try to get your way, be manipulative. No, don't get married, brother. It's not right for you. I asked him this. I said, how old are you? He said, whatever age, let's say 25. I said, how long have you been trying to change your own self? How many Muharrams and Shah Ramadans, Ziyarat, have we been on? And have we tried and tried and tried again to change ourselves? It's the most difficult thing in the world to change me. I can't get me to change me. You think I can get me to change you? And you want to go into a marriage saying, well, I like six things about her, but these four I need to change? You can't change yourself. You think you're going to change it. What do you think you're going to say to her? What do you think? How are you going to try to bend this woman to your will? What is it that you think you're going to do? I said, okay, I understand. I said, no, I'm not finished. Wait, we're not finished yet. What about this? What if I said to you, this lovely young lady that you're talking to, she's interested in marrying you as well, and she came to me and said the same thing about you. So there's several things I like about him, but Sheikh, how do I get him to change five of these things that I don't like about him? How would you feel right now? How would you feel that you, your potential wife-to-be, your lifelong partner, is going into the marriage by saying, I need him to change A, B, and C, and D before? How would you feel about it? Would you feel happy, comfortable? Is this a conversation you want to have with me right now? There are things that we want to be aligned on. And if you look at the spectrum of life, you will see that our whole life is a variety of different phases, stages, locations, times, places that you and your spouse are going to be partners in, inshallah, for the next 50 years, more, right? You will have your home life. You will have your social life. You will have work, you will have the financial, you will have the spiritual, you'll have the moral. And it suggests, of course, that people should be somewhat aligned. And these are the conversations that you want to be having to have a healthy conversation. What is mine in your understanding of a healthy financial marriage? What is the conversation around a healthy, what do we want to achieve at home? What do we want from when we go out and we are social? But ultimately, the conversation

questions around how a person truly is when they are tested, when they are fatigued, when they are down in the dumps, when things are not going their way, when they're confronted, how a person responds to those matters will more often than not become the make or the break in so many of the situations. What that means is for a person to actually start thinking about that for themselves. It's a very interesting ayah that we read over and over and over again, but it's really worth just thinking about in the context of when we approach someone for marriage. Surah Al-Rum, ayah number 21. Bismillah ar-Rahman ar-Rahim. وَمِنْ آيَاتِهِ أَنْ خَلَقَ لَكُمْ مِنْ أَنفُسِكُمْ أَزْوَاجًا لِتَسْكُنُوا إِلَيْهَا وَجَعَلَ بَيْنَكُمْ مَوَدَّةً وَرَحْمَةً. These two qualities of love and compassion. From one perspective, a person might say that, or some of the commentators state, that love is something that the man gets. When Allah subhanahu wa ta'ala placed these two words next to each other, what does it mean? Some commentators state, the man receives love. It is in the nature of the woman who is softer to show her love. And from the other side, what should a woman get? Some commentators argue that compassion and mercy should be coming from the man and the woman should get that. This is some opinion from some commentators. Another way of looking at it is better that both sides have to be getting and receiving love and getting and receiving compassion. That these are not mutually exclusive. These are actually things that both sides ought to be able to give and to receive and to share between one another. What that means is that if these are the qualities that we expect within the marriage, then these are qualities that we should be bringing to the table, that when we talk about marriage, that these are actually qualities that I'm capable of providing. Think about this very carefully. Genuinely, how many a man is there? It's almost incapable of showing rahmah. It's very difficult for him to be able to show love, to be soft with his partner or with his children. Allah subhanahu wa ta'ala says that these are the qualities that we should want to be able to see in the other person. And if you follow into the next ayah, we conclude with this. Allah subhanahu wa ta'ala states that from amongst his signs, the differences are actually means towards Allah, not impediments towards Allah. وَمِنْ آيَاتِهِ خَلْقُ السَّمَاوَاتِ وَالْأَرْضِ وَاخْتِلَافُ أَلْسِنَتِكُمْ وَأَلْوَانِكُمْ. And one of his signs is the creation of the heavens and the earth. It's such an interesting ayah. Allah subhanahu wa ta'ala is saying, look at the difference between the sky and the earth. What is the size? What is the difference? Look at the difference between them. And all types of differences exist between the sky and the earth. Al-sinatikum wa alwanikum. In our tongues and in our colors. Inna fi dhalika la ayatin lil alimin. That these things are not impediments towards marriage unless we end up making them impediments towards marriage. Inshallah, next week we'll continue on with what Sayyid al-Qa'id says about choosing a spouse. And inshallah, we'll try to elaborate a little bit more as he goes further into depth on this subject. Walhamdulillah, Rabbil Alameen, wa salli ya Rabbi ala khiratika min khalqik Muhammadin wa alihi al-tahirin. We have a couple of minutes until Adhan time. Is it 55? 56 today. So if there are any comments or questions, inshallah, we will do our best to be able to take them.
Then pause 1 minute before Adhan time.

to set up for Salah. Sayyid.

before marriage. So Sayyid raises an important point that many people say that they want love before marriage, whereas here Sayyid is talking about having love after marriage, which brings about the beauty in another person. I think it depends on how we're defining love. I think often what people say is love is often an infatuation. It is a chemical response about the initial meetings, the immediacy of the meetings. That's not true love. True love is the highs and the lows of life together, the trust that is built between two people, the reliance that is built upon two people, waking up to someone and the bad breath being there, and looking at that person and knowing that that person is your rock, your guardian, your support, your everything in this world. That's when love comes about. It doesn't come about in those first three meetings or going out to the cinema. Love is created through endurance and commitment. And that is why Sayyid al-Qa'id is saying that beauty comes from that, and then you see beauty in the other person. It's very interesting. The way in which we understand things is like this. We understand beauty through Allah subhanahu wa ta'ala, right? He is beautiful. Allah subhanahu wa ta'ala is the one who provides love. He is al-wudud. So really what we're saying is that when we're seeing another human being, we see them through the lens of Allah. Allah places himself in that relationship. And this is why our eyes actually see something beyond the physical, beyond the material. We are now looking through the eye of Allah subhanahu wa ta'ala to another human being. That is a profound relationship. Sister. Alaykum salam wa rahmatullah. Are you specifically asking it from the perspective of like divorce court? Or when you say this stage, the missed the boat, what stage are you referring to? Yep. Ahsant. So the coming chapter, as in after this one about spouse selection, is actually about that subject. It's about what happens in the marriage and actually seeing the other person through their values, as in what they're worth, and avoiding or means to avoid breaking down relationships. So if you allow, inshallah,

lot. If next week we continue on about SAR selection a little bit and then go to that subject, we'll actually arrive there next week or the week after through his book, inshallah. Is that okay? Jazakumullah khair. Sister. Alaykum salam wa rahmatullah. Yes. Ahsant. In the opening lecture, the first one, I mentioned that when we went to New York, we had that gathering with the brothers and sisters, and that was something the sisters specifically raised. We are encouraged to go and get educated, but then when we get educated and have a good job, we're penalized because often brothers feel like we are the main breadwinner, or we are sort of, or they don't want to be within that, they would see that as being putting down their manhood in some way. Just in brief, because it's Adhan time, I'll just mention one thought that comes to mind, inshallah, maybe you can give us some insight as well. But it contradicts with the spirit of even the marriage of the Prophet Muhammad sallallahu alayhi wa alayhi. So the Prophet sallallahu alayhi wa alayhi married someone who was infinitely richer than him, in Lady Khadija alayhi salam, and it never impacted his manhood. It's a psychology, I understand it, but if you actually take the example that we have for the richest, most famous woman, businesswoman of her region, Lady Khadija alayhi salam completely superseded the Prophet in that sense. And then if you imagine the reverse, as to the second point that you mentioned, Lady Khadija alayhi salam, I'm not saying in any way, shape or form she would have lived the life of being, you know, she would never have been a spendthrift. But whatever material pleasure she could potentially have had by virtue of her wealth, can you imagine the simplicity of the Prophet sallallahu alayhi wa alayhi, and then getting married and being the equal of the lifestyle of the Prophet sallallahu alayhi wa alayhi, whereas she had the potential for much, much more. So from a religious perspective, there is no impediment. As you said, it's a psychological thing, it's maybe a cultural thing. And I think these are conversations, healthy conversations to have with youth, as you said, in camps, early on to help them to be able to overcome these things. Inshallah, maybe if you have any suggestions about how you responded to that and how you dealt with that.

Ahsan, so just for the sake of the recording and the live stream, what the sister said is that maybe that brother, he shouldn't try to pursue that marriage and put that burden upon the lady and say that you should not pursue your job. If he's psychologically or immature, unable to be able to have that, then he should not go into that marriage. Similarly, if the woman cannot feel comfortable within a certain economic status, which may have been lower than what she was previously used to, then don't place that burden, don't go into the marriage in such a way that it's going to stem with difficulties. Ahsant. Jazakum Allah khair. Really, really good discussion. May Allah reward you all. Sallu ala Muhammad wa Ali Muhammad.

وعلى كل شيء قدير, and he has power over everything. Keeping this ayat in mind, I wanted to discuss a question we many times we hear from the young people about the power of Allah subhanahu wa ta'ala. When we say that وَهُوَ عَلَى كُلِّ شَيْءٍ قَدِيرٍ, he has power over everything. When it comes to the issue of tawheed, you know, sometimes we get this very interesting question that if Allah has power over everything, can God create a God like himself? You know, this is a question, you know, sometimes even young people ask. And if the when we talk about the response, if we say yes, he is powerful and he can create another God, then there's a problem there, you know. And if you say no, then they'll say, which means God is weak. So whether you say yes or no, there are problems there. So how do you respond to this? The correct way of responding to this question, can God create a God like himself, is to understand this whole concept. What does shay mean? وَهُوَ عَلَى كُلِّ شَيْءٍ قَدِيرٍ. He has power over everything. What is that thing? And this is where we have to realize, you know, and I'm trying to simplify things here, in Shi'i theology, borrowing from Islamic philosophy, we have certain terms. When we talk about existence, we say, you know, things are mumkinul wujud. I mean, there are certain things which we can say, essentially, it is possible for them to exist. Mumkin means possible, and wujud means existence. As opposite of that would be mumtani'ul wujud. Things which cannot come to existence. And the complete extreme of that would be wajibul wujud. Something which must exist. And that is only Allah subhanahu wa ta'ala. So Allah is wajibul wujud. Everything else that we see in the world is mumkinul wujud. So when we say Allah, you know, وَهُوَ عَلَى كُلِّ شَيْءٍ قَدِيرٍ, you know, from the intellectual, rational point of view, what it means is that if there is anything which is within the realm of mumkinul wujud, it is possible for it to exist, Allah subhanahu wa ta'ala can create that. But, you know, when we talk about things which are mumtani'ul wujud, cannot exist, it is impossible for it to exist. It is not, you know, mumtani' means impossible. And, you know, for example, this whole question, can God create a God like himself? There is a problem in this question. Because God, by definition, is an eternal being. What does eternal being mean? A being who doesn't have any beginning. You can't say that, you know, there was a time, you know, he's eternal. He has been there from day one. Now then you are saying to God, create a God like him. When you create a God, you are creating a God with a beginning. And that is mumtani'ul wujud. It is not possible, you know, it doesn't come under the realm of mumkinul wujud. And this is where, you know, that would be the technical answer. It's just like you take the best artist of the world and tell him, okay, can you please paint for us a peacock on the running water of a river? He cannot. He will say it's impossible. But when he says this is impossible, it doesn't mean there is deficiency in his expertise as far as painting is concerned, or his art. He still is capable. But ask him to do something which is
possible, and he will do it.

the best form. And this is where, when we talk about, you know, this question that can God create a God, this is an impossibility. It is mumtun al-wujud, and therefore, you know, it doesn't mean that when we say, no, God cannot do that, doesn't mean there is deficiency in Allah subhanahu wa ta'ala, or rather the question that you are asking is within the realm of impossibility. Salawat Parana Ikbara. In the background of, you know, how you use these terms from our theology, now let us look at a hadith on this issue. Because this is not a modern question, this has been a question even during the days of Amir al-Mu'mineen. There is a hadith that we have from Imam Ja'far al-Sadiq alayhi salatu wasalam. When he talks about this question, he says, قِيلَ لِأَمِيرِ الْمُؤْمِنِينَ عَلَيْهِ السَّلَامِ. Somebody came to Ali alayhi salam and he asked him, هَلْ يَقْدِرُ رَبُّكَ أَنْ يَدْخُلُ الدُّنْيَا فِي بَيْضَةٍ مِنْ غَيْرَ أَنْ يُسَغِّرَ الدُّنْيَا أَوْ يُكَبِّرُ الْبَيْضَ. It's not exactly the same question, but very similar to that. Imam says, somebody came to Amir al-Mu'mineen and he asked, can your Lord put the earth inside an egg without making the shrinking the earth or enlarging the egg? So you maintain the size of the egg, maintain the size of the globe, the earth. Can your Lord put that earth into that egg? It's very similar to the question, can Allah create another God? And Amir al-Mu'mineen, this is where he responds by saying, Inna Allah tabaraka wa ta'ala la yunsab ila al-ajz. That Allah, the Almighty God, cannot be described by the attribute of ajz and weakness. No. وَالَّذِي سَعَلْتَنِي لَا يَكُولُ. But what you have asked me is an impossibility. So this cannot happen. And this is where we come to realize that, you know, this is where we have to reflect. That yes, if he had asked this question, that can Allah put the earth in the egg by shrinking the earth, then that is possible. I think there's a movie, you know, there's... the kids are being shrunk there about it. It's just the imagination anyway. But, you know, if Allah subhanahu wa ta'ala wants, he has the ability to shrink the earth and put it in the egg. Or he has the ability to enlarge the egg without breaking it, to be bigger than the earth and put the earth into it. But to ask that the earth in its own size be placed inside the egg without, you know, enlarging it, this is part of the realm of impossibility. But that does not mean that there is any deficiency in Allah subhanahu wa ta'ala. Salawat Parana Ikbara. You know, when we talk about this mumtani al-wujud, something which is impossible, you know, in your mind, you can just visualize 2 + 2 = 5. But that will only be in your mind. In the real world, 2 + 2 cannot be 5. You can bring the best of, you know, mathematician, and he will say this is impossible. 2 + 2 cannot be 5. You know, and this is where we come to realize that there is no, you know, deficiency in this scholar or the mathematician, you know, because what you are asking is from the realm of impossibility. Salawat Parana Ikbara. These are not common questions that we discuss, but I thought today I'll change the test, inshallah. Salawat Parana Ikbara. Now that response of Amir al-Mu'mineen about, you know, can Allah put the earth in the egg without shrinking the earth or enlarging the egg, that was a very proper

rational way of dealing with it. But sometimes you will see that, you know, the answers are given which are more rhetorical, not serious nature of discussion. It's just to make the opponent realize that, you know, what he is asking is not really a valid point, but just to make them stop the argument. Sometimes you have rhetorical responses. For example, one of the companions of Imam Ja'far al-Sadiq alayhi salatu wa salam, his name was Hisham bin Hakam. And you know, one of the beauty of the school of Imam Ja'far al-Sadiq was that he used to look at the capability of his students. You know, what is their interest and what is the area of their expertise potentially? And then he would actually train them. Many of our people, you know, even when they start reading hadith in Arabic or just by the translation, they do not realize that the fifth and the sixth imam, in the hadith, they had two different ways of communicating with the Shias. Many times it was, you know, hadith as a fatwa. You go and ask the marja, this is the situation, what do I do? They will say, jais or not jais, wajib or haram, you know, you're allowed or you have the option. A simple answer. Many times the ahadith or the responses of the imam, looking at the masses, would be of that kind. But when it came to those, I may use this term, elite sahaba, of ashab of the imam, who were of a higher level, imam actually would train them and even give them the ability to understand why did he say it this way. You know, there are many issues, I don't have the time for them, but one of those students was Hisham bin Hakam, and he was actually a theologian in his own right. Means these are the ashab of the highest level whom the fifth and sixth imam trained to become ulama. You know, we think that, oh, this Ilmedin or Mujtahideen or Ulama, these are all post-Ghaybat era phenomena. No, this was there even during the days of the Imam. They were companions trained by the Imam in such a way that sometimes the Imam would say, an opponent will come that I want to debate with you on this issue. Imam will say, well, this is my student. Sit down and have a debate with him. And they will come and say, no, we want to debate you. An imam says, you debate with him. If you defeat him, it's as if you have defeated me. Means the level of confidence that imam had on his, you know, regarding his own companions, and as of the high level whom he had trained. One of them was Hisham bin Hakam. He was expert in theology. And so he used to actually get into trouble with many opponents. They would also bother him, corner him whenever they could. One of them was Abdullah Daysani. He approached Hisham bin Hakam and he says, do you believe in God? He says, yes. He says, is your God Qadirun? Is he powerful? And Hisham said, yes, Qadirun wa Qahir. Yes, he is powerful. He is capable of whatever he wants. He then put the same question which was put to Amir al-Mu'mineen. يَقْدِرُ. Now, Daysani is asking Hisham bin Hakam, يَقْدِرُ أَنْ يَدْخُلُ الدُّنْيَا كُلَّهَا فِي الْبَيْضَ لَا يُكَبِّرُ الْبَيْضَ وَلَا يُسَغِّرُ الدُّنْيَا. Same question, which was put to Amir al-Mu'mineen, and he gave a very rational way of understanding it. Now, Daysani asked Hisham bin Hakam, can your Lord, you are saying he is powerful, can he put the earth in the egg without enlarging the egg or shrinking the earth? Hisham was taken by some surprise. He didn't know the answer. So he says, you know, an-Nawra, give me some time. And Daysani said, I give you 1 year. Go and think about it, you know, do research, and then you can come to me. This is where immediately Hisham rode his horse, went to the Imam Ja'far al-Sadiq alayhi salatu wa salam. He says, Ibn Rasulullah, I've come to you.

from Abdullah Daisani with a question on which I don't rely on anyone but Allah and you. So Imam said, you know, Ammadha Sa'alak, this Daisani, what did he ask you? And so Hisham bin Hakam repeated his question. Now, the sixth Imam, earlier in quoting Amir al-Mu'mineen and the question, similar question there, gave a rational response. Now here, because there is a debate going on with somebody who is on the other side, Imam is actually now teaching Hisham bin Hakam how to give a rhetorical response, which will make the opponent quiet, but that's not really a rational response. In the istilah of the ulama, it's called jawab-e-naqzi. The first one would be jawab-e-halli. It was rational. The other is naqzi, just to make the opponent quiet. And so this is jawab-e-naqzi. So Imam said, Hisham, tell me, what are the five senses you have? How many common senses that you have? He says five. You know, sight and smell and taste, touch. And so Imam says, Ayyuha Asghar, which is the smallest one? And Hisham said, it's the eyes. He says, what is the actual part of the eyes which has the ability to see things? That's even smaller, it's not the whole eyes. And that is where Imam says, Ya Hisham, fanzur amamak wa fawqak wa akhbirni bima tara. Oh Hisham, just look around. What do you see? And tell me. He says, you know, I look around. I see the heaven, the earth, you know, the sky, the clouds. I see the houses, huge, you know, palaces that people have. I see the mountain far away, the river, the trees, everything, whatever he could see. This is where now Imam says to him, إِنَّ الَّذِي قَدَرَ عَنْ يُدْخِلَ الَّذِي تَرَاهُ الْعَدَسَ أَقَلَّ مِنْهَا قَادِرٌ عَنْ يُدْخِلَ الدُّنْيَا كُلَّهَا الْبَيْضَ لَا يُسَغِّرُ الدُّنْيَا وَلَا يُكَبِّرُ الْبَيْضَ. He says, if Allah subhanahu wa ta'ala has the ability to give you the power into your eyes, which is so small, but it has the ability to comprehend the whole world around you. If Allah can give that power to your eyes, He can do whatever He wants. From that perspective, He can even put the earth into the egg. Hisham stood up, kissed the hands of the Imam and his head, and he says, Hasbi ibn Rasulullah. This is enough for me. So then he went home. Next day, Daisani saw him, went to see him at his home. And he said, Hisham, don't worry, I'll not come for my answer. I give you one year for it. I just come to say salam to you. And Hisham says, well, I'm ready with the answer. And he gave him the answer there, the way Imam had taught him. This was a rhetorical response to his question. And Daisani was known as the intellectuals of those days, just quiet. Left Hisham. And then this is where, you know, now he, Daisani, goes to the house of Imam Ja'far as-Sadiq alayhi salatu wasalam. Now remember, he was apparently, you know, he was a Muslim. He would do namaz, roza, even go for hajj. But they always had some, there was a group of four of them. For example, they went for one hajj and made a pledge with one another that when we gather for the next hajj next year, each one of us will come with a counter of 1/4 of the Quran. You know, on the level of eloquency, clarity of the language and things like that. So they were haji sitting by the Kaaba and making, you know, these kinds of plans. So

He goes to the Imam and he says, Ya Ja'far ibn Muhammad, dallini ala ma'budi. You know, can you prove to me, my Lord? And Imam asked him, now remember his name is Abdullah al-Daysani. He's an Arab. Imam asked him, Ma ismuka? Again, this is a rhetorical way of responding to situation. He says, you know, who is my Lord? And Imam said, what is your name? He was quiet, got up, went out. Because what is his name? His name is Abdullah. What does Abdullah mean? Huh? Abdullah means a servant of Allah. So this was a rhetoric way of responding. And if he had said Abdullah, that was the end of the story. And Abdullah Daysani realized that Imam has put him into a corner there. So he just got up and went away. And this is where, you know, he talked to his friends about it. And, you know, he said, how could I say my name? Because if I said Abdullah, that was the end of the discussion. So they told him, no, go back to him and tell him that prove that I have a God, but don't ask me my name. So he goes again to Imam and he says, you know, dallini ala ma'abudi wa la tas'alni an ismi. You know, show me who is my Lord and don't ask me what is my name. Imam says, sit down. Daysani, sit down. A child was passing by from the family of the Imam and who had an egg in his hand. And Imam called him and said, give me the egg. The Imam says, you know, look at this. Look at this. It has a hard, you know, shell. Inside it is a very, very fine and delicate skin. And it's divided into two parts. One part is the gold color, yellow. Other is white. Both are liquid, but they are such that they do not mix with one another. And nobody has gone inside to paint or color the baby, you know, chicken. It comes out in a way you are delighted when you see the baby chicken coming out. Nobody knows how it happens. Nobody has gone. Nobody has come out of it to inform you that I did this, or I, you know, spoiled the egg, that it is not going to produce anything. And so when you look at all these things and how you know this chicken comes out of the egg, أَتَرَى لَهَا مُدَبِّرًا. Don't you think that there is somebody who has designed it? فَعَتْرَقَ مَلِيًّا. Abdullah Daysani, you know, was put his head down, thought about it, then he turned again towards the Imam and he says, أَشْحَدُ أَنْ لَا إِلَهَ إِلَّا اللَّهُ وَحْدَهُ لَا شَرِيكَ لَهُ وَأَشْحَدُ أَنَّ مُحَمَّدًا عَبْدُهُ وَرَسُولُهُ وَعَنَّكَ إِمَامٌ وَحُجَّةٌ مِنَ اللَّهِ عَلَى خَلْقِهِ. And not only that, he confesses now that there is no God but Allah and Muhammad is his Rasul. He says, you are the Imam and the Hujjah of Allah on the people. وَعَنَ تَائِبٌ مِمَّا كُنْتُ فِيهِ. And now I repent from my previous situation. Salawat upon the Akbar. When we, you know, look at this issue of the power of Allah subhanahu wa ta'ala, you know, our madhab specially emphasizes that when it comes to the issue of aqidah and belief system, you know, it has to be based on rational grounds. And so, as earlier I talked about this issue of, you know, how we divide this concept of existence into three. You have mumkin al-wujud, you know, something which is possible. Mumtani al-wujud, something which is impossible. And then finally we have one, wajib al-wujud, means an existence which is absolute and essential, and that is Allah subhanahu wa ta'ala. You cannot think of Allah

not being mawjood, you know. And this is where, when we look at the response of Amir al-Mu'mineen on a rational level, and even the rhetorical way Imam, you know, talked with people like Daysani, this is where we see that he didn't bring any ayat of Quran. Because when the issue of aqidah comes in, the fundamental concept of one God, you know, and the basis of the nubuwwat of Rasulullah and the imamat of Amir al-Mu'mineen, these are the issues which have to be based on rational ground. Otherwise, what will happen? You know, you say, why do you believe in Muhammad, for example? You know, there are a series of these books called, you know, Astronomy Made Simple and things like that. There is a book also, Philosophy Made Simple. And then there is a section there on logic, and they talk about what is the right way of, you know, arguments and thinking. And actually, they have picked an example from a Muslim theology, not from the Shi'i branch, where they say, you know, there is something known as the vicious circle, invalid way of argument. And they say, for example, if somebody asks you, you know, why do you believe in Muhammad as the prophet? If you give the response that, well, because the Quran says that he's the prophet, there'll be a follow-up question. Why do you believe in the Quran? And he will say, because Muhammad said that Quran is the word of God. You know, you can't base your basic aqidah just on the issue of revelation and hadith and Quran. And this is where, even when we talk about our imams, the same question comes up. We talk about the power that Allah subhanahu wa ta'ala has given to prophets like Isa ibn Maryam, for example, even the ability to bring a dead person back to life. Or Ibrahim alayhi salam, you know, Allah told him, you know, take four birds, kill them, mix them, separate them in different areas, and then call them to come to exist, and I give you that power to do this. Or for example, even Isa, you know, he says that I can even make a shape of bird from the earth, and then I can say for it to be live, to come to exist, and it will be a living bird. And so powers are given to the chosen ones, but it doesn't mean that they would always exercise that, because exercising that in every case would be, you know, canceling the whole process of ibtila and imtihan, test and trial. Everyone is going through test and trial. Anbiya and Mursaleen and the Imams can only use the special powers when they want to guide somebody, not for their own sake. Because on their own level, they are also being tested by Allah subhanahu wa ta'ala. You know, there was one example in East Africa, when my late father started the issue of tabligh and da'wah among the indigenous people there, one of the fellows who became a Muslim and a Shia, you know, he was somehow going through some disturbance, you know, as far as his stress level is concerned. He was admitted in the hospital. My father went to just visit him and gave him a book in Swahili, the local language, about the method of prayers, and that was written according to Shia Ja'afari Fiqh. When my father went to visit him the second time, it was very interesting. He said that, you know, one day a Christian padre came in to visit, and he saw the book, he picked it up, you know, read here and there, and he said, this looks like a Shia book. And he had not yet seen an African Shia. He knew they were Indian Shias, but not Africans. So he said, are you a Shia? He said, yes, I'm a Shia. He says, you know, your prophet had a grandson whose name was Hussein? He said, yes, I know very well. He says, you know how Hussein died? He says, yeah, he was killed in Karbala. Now this padre is trying to

0: Fu yako, angaza maisha yako.
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My brothers and sisters in Iman, in Islam, I advise you just like I advise myself of living a life of taqwa. When Imam Sadiq alayhi salam was asked the meaning of taqwa, he said this hadith that I mentioned in the previous khutbah, a hadith that we should memorize and it should become the motto of our lives. He says, taqwa means أن لا يفقدك الله حيث أمرك, that Allah should not see you missing where He has ordered you to be. ولا يراك حيث نهاك, and He should not see you somewhere that He has forbidden you to be there. In other words, taqwa means fulfilling our responsibilities towards Allah, towards ourselves, our society, to fulfill what we're supposed to be doing and to stay away from what we are supposed to distance ourselves from, things that we are not supposed to be doing. And we said that the key to success in life, the key to a beautiful, tranquil life in this dunya and success in the akhirah lies in this taqwa. It lies in submitting to Allah subhanahu wa ta'ala, in doing what He has told us to do and avoiding what He has told us not to do. Because Allah subhanahu wa ta'ala knows what is good for

for us, and we don't know where our khair lies. But what we do know is that if we follow what Allah says, then definitely we are going to get khair and goodness in our lives. Islam is a comprehensive religion. When we talk about taqwa, we don't mean simply coming to mosque, reciting salah, doing du'as, reciting Quran, doing azadari, and then that's it. When we come out of these four walls, then it's me and the world. No, taqwa is a state of being that accompanies us throughout our day. In every single scenario, in every single relationship, in every single conversation, in every situation in our lives, whether it be within the masjid or outside the masjid, whether it's in the complex or it's in our houses or it's in our workplace, taqwa is supposed to be a state of being that we have throughout our day and nights. So it actually governs everything we do. A life of taqwa is a life where we fulfill our needs towards our ruh, our spiritual needs, our emotional needs, our social needs, our physical needs, our intellectual needs. When we work towards fulfilling the needs of the human being has in all these dimensions, then we have lived a true life of taqwa. And the teachings of Islam in reality are the structure, the way of life that helps us fulfill each of these needs. And last week we started talking about our physical needs. And we talked about how our physical needs are tied to our spiritual growth. That if we want to grow spiritually and get closer to Allah subhanahu wa ta'ala, we need to fulfill our physical needs. One of the beautiful ahadith that we find in our books, it is said, "Min akhlaqi al-anbiya at-tanzif." Min akhlaqi al-anbiya at-tanzif. Amongst the akhlaq, the qualities, the virtues, the manners of the anbiya, the prophets of Allah, is cleanliness, hygiene. An-nadhafatu min al-iman. Cleanliness, hygiene comes from iman. A person who has iman is a person who takes care of his personal hygiene. He takes care of his cleanliness, of his outward beautification. These are instructions of Islam. This is not coming from Western psychology. Western psychology insists a lot on these things when it comes to having self-confidence. One of the things we need to have is personal hygiene. Dress in a professional way, in a suitable way, it brings about self-confidence. Islam has told us about this many, many hundreds of years ago, that we need to be taking care of our personal hygiene, of how we present ourselves to other people, whether it's inside our household, whether it's in society. Personal hygiene includes washing ourselves, it includes trimming our nails, it includes trimming our beards, cutting our hair short, or cutting our hair and make it presentable, making ourselves presentable for society. Now, this is amongst the social adab of Islam, and you might think this is obvious, you know, the Mawlana has come, taken our time on Juma and is speaking about personal hygiene, something that is so obvious. Brothers and sisters, experience shows that one of the more recurrent complaints among spouses is the fact that the spouse doesn't take care of their personal hygiene. And that has real impacts in family life, in marital life, in society. How people perceive you, whether they respect you or not, comes back to how you take care of yourself. If you do not take care of yourself, then people will also look down upon you. It is amongst the adab of the anbiya, the prophets, to take care of your physical needs. And one of them being personal hygiene. It may be obvious, but this is a complaint that we hear a lot. It's been many years that we do conferences on marriage, we do counseling, and this comes up again and again. When it comes to body odor, when it comes to, for example, not trimming nails, when it comes to the beard becoming overlong, the mustache becoming, you know, trespassing its limits, certain body parts that need to be shaved are not shaved. This is something that we see recurrently amongst couples. Now, obviously, when people get married at the start, they take care of themselves a lot. They groom themselves really well. But unfortunately, as time passes and as years go on, we get so comfortable with the other person that we start neglecting these aspects of our personal hygiene. And you may not realize this, but this is often the cause of many fights in families. Obviously, your spouse will not tell you in your face to gandaiche. But in reality,

they're not able to approach you because of your body odor. And you have expectation from your spouse, and your spouse is not able to fulfill those expectations, not able to articulate to you why they're not able to do that. And that leads to a lot of problems. I'm speaking in an indirect way because of the platform we have, but all of you understand what I'm referring to. So these are very common things that we need to take care of. When we are married, these are amongst the fundamental principles of a good married life, of a successful married life. These are supposed to be the adab that we have. We live with another person. The minimum is to have respect for the person we're living with. You see, when a person puts effort in grooming themselves, when a person puts effort in beautifying themselves, when a person puts effort in cleaning themselves, the message they are giving to the other person, directly or indirectly, is that I respect you. Is that I consider you valuable enough that I will spend time on myself so that you are comfortable. It's a message to the other person that I take care of you. Taking care of personal hygiene is one of the factors that brings the hearts together. It's one of those things that creates, that strengthens the bond and increases attraction. You know, often couples say that we don't feel attracted to each other. How can we be attracted to a person that we're disgusted by that person because of how they carry themselves? When we go out for kushali, when we go out to work, we groom ourselves, we wear our best of clothes. But when it comes to our household, we wear anything that comes in, on our hand right at the top in the wardrobe. Without giving it a second thought, is this something the other person likes me to wear? Is this something that's clean? Have I been wearing the same clothes for the last 5 days? Should I not look for something different? These are not the first thought that come to mind. But when we go for kushali, we're going to make sure that we've never worn this dress before. We want to show ourselves in a way to society when it is the right of our spouses and our closest family members that we take care of this aspect for them, before we look at how society perceives us. So brothers and sisters, when you talk about hygiene, and when the Anbiya took the effort to tell us about hygiene and beautification, they did it for a good reason. These are important reminders. The Quran says remind, because reminders are very important. For those who are married for many years, these things go in the back of our minds. We need to bring them back at the front of our minds and be careful of these things. Of course, when you talk about cleanliness, when you talk about hygiene, when you talk about beautification, we have to see it in a reasonable and realistic way. Sometimes an obsession towards cleanliness and OCD is actually counterproductive and leads to other problems. Islam is a religion of balance, ta'adul. It's a middle path. When you talk about cleanliness, we need to be careful that it shouldn't lead us towards waswas, towards OCD and obsession. It's important to be tidy, to have a clean house, but not to the point that it then impedes normal living. When a person lives in a house, it's normal for the house to get a bit messy. It's normal for things to move from here to there. It's normal for sometimes things to spill on the table, spill on the counter, sometimes spill on the floor. Our insistence on cleanliness and hygiene is not to make our lives difficult, where we become obsessive about it, that as soon as something goes out of place, we quickly run and change it. This leads to a lot of pressure on ourselves mentally and on the other family members around us. So we need to remind ourselves that cleanliness is important, but not to the level of obsession. It shouldn't lead to fights in the house. This is something that each family member has to look into themselves and ask themselves. Is one of the reasons we fight in the house because of how, for example, you know, does my husband or wife place certain things in a certain way, or they neglect, you know, putting this in the wash or putting this in its right place? If this is a cause of fighting in the house, then we need to review that. Because that any obsession that leads towards fighting is the wrong thing, even though it starts in good faith. So OCD and obsessiveness in cleanliness is not a good thing, and it shouldn't lead to fighting. Of course,
we need to find solutions. We find this often that, you know, the wife says, my husband doesn't understand. He comes in the house, one sock is over there, another sock is this side.

He throws his bag on the sofa. You know, he doesn't pick up his plates. And we hear these things often. And the way to fix these, and sometimes, by the way, so the other way around. The husband says the wife is very careless about cleanliness, and I have to be taking care of the cleanliness of the house. That happens. What's important is how do we solve these things? What's important is how do we go about finding a solution? You see, sometimes we use Islam as an excuse and a justification for our bad character. So Islam says we need to be tidy, and we use this as a justification for, to now speak rudely to our husband, to demean our wife, to cause fights, to insult each other, to fight. No, Islam is not a justification for this. Islam has taught us principles, but it has also taught us how to solve those issues. So it's really important to ask Islam, how do I deal with this? What do I do with a spouse that doesn't take care of their cleanliness? How do I solve the issue of a spouse that for years and years, however much I tell him, nag him, he still does the same thing? Islam has answers for this as well. And this is why we insist on attending seminars and workshops and classes, so that we learn what Islam has to say about these things. The Jummah khutbah is a place for reminders. Truly learning these things in a proper way requires its own time. And that is why it's so important for us to attend these things and increase our knowledge. One of the principles of living together, whether in the family or in society, is good communication. Is to be able to express ourselves in a respectful and loving way. It doesn't matter that the character of the person is bad. That doesn't justify speaking to them in a bad way. And this is another important part of taqwa. That just because a person expresses a bad quality, a bad characteristic, does not justify me dealing with them in a bad way. If my spouse is not taking care of their personal hygiene, if my spouse is not taking care of their beautification, that doesn't justify me now speaking with them disrespectfully and nagging them and taunting them at every opportunity. Islam expects us to speak to them with respect, with love, and through good communication, using gentle words, using a gentle tone to remind them and bring them, make them conscious of the fact that they need to improve themselves. On the other hand, Islam tells us, be critical about yourself. When somebody gives you feedback, when your spouse criticizes you, don't be defensive. Pause, listen to what they have to say. Maybe they have a point. Listen to what they have to say. Think about it. Maybe you realize that they are right. Try and see things from their perspective. If your spouse one day tells you, Jan, you know, when you come back from work and I'm not able to approach you, one of the reasons is because, you know, you've been working the whole day so hard. By the way, thank you very much for your efforts. Really appreciate you working so hard. But when you come home, you've been out the whole day, it's hot, you've been sweating. This smell bothers me a bit. If it's possible for you to just... Now, instead of the husband getting angry and saying, "Tusu boleche, why are you disrespecting me? You don't understand, I work so hard. I bring the food on the table, now you're criticizing me." No, she has a point. Listen to it. Hear it. And if she's right, then act on it. It does not demean a person to act on constructive feedback. It is important for spouses to be able to speak to each other, to criticize each other, obviously with the adab of criticism. Criticism with respect, with a tone of respect, with words of love, with a gentle tone. These are adab of criticism. And on the other side, we should be able to accept the criticism. So brothers and sisters, the point of hygiene and personal hygiene and beautification is not just a petty matter. It has a lot of things intertwined with it. Sometimes we make our lives very difficult when the solution is in very small things. Because we're not ready to listen to these small, easy tips and easy criticisms, we're so egoistic, we're so strong in our way, that we're not going to change the small things in life and then living our entire lives in misery because we can't stop fighting over small things.

when the solution was simply in accepting and working on a small feedback. When it comes to cleanliness, the expectation of cleanliness from adults is one thing. Just like I said, there's an exception. We shouldn't go towards OCD and we shouldn't go towards being obsessive. At the same time, when it comes to children, we need to be understanding. My dear brothers and sisters, my elders, we need to understand that our expectations from children should be at the level of children, not at the level of where we are. Children in their nature don't have a control over themselves. Children in their nature don't have experience. They don't have understanding of what is cleanliness. In fact, for children who are very small, under the age of 7, 6, for them, being messy is a part of their learning. When they play with water, when they play with sand, when they play with mud, when they play with gooey things, when they experiment, what will happen if I throw this on the floor? This is their own way of learning about how the world functions. These are physics classes for kids. When they play with that food on the table, they try to see what it feels like. All of this is their learning process. The expectations that we have from children when it comes to cleanliness has to be within the level of a child. When we tell a child too many times that you need to clean yourselves, we keep wiping them. Every time there's a small thing over here, we wipe them. There's a bit of nose, we wipe them, we clean them obsessively. This creates mental pressure in the children. Brothers and sisters, these are Islamic principles and they are also backed by psychology. Children need to be let a bit free, to be a bit messy, to experiment, explore the world around them. And then we can tidy up after them. And when they see us tidy after them, that is how they learn. When we do it again and again over years, you find that a 5, 6-year-old child slowly starts to understand that, oh, I need to pick up after myself. But to expect a 4, 5-year-old child to be clean all the time, to not make any mess, to eat very, you know, perfectly, this is an expectation that brings a lot of psychological pressure on the child. And when a child becomes so particular about cleanliness, it stops their growth and development in different ways. Firstly, they stop experimenting. They stop trying because they're scared that they're going to do something that's going to become messy, that then they'll have to control that. They'll have to pick up, they'll have to clean. It becomes an obsession. It builds frustration. It builds irritation. Kids become very cranky. Kids that are particular about cleanliness become very cranky. They become very easily frustrated because it's a blockage in their minds. You know, when you go to psychologists, one of the things they teach you at a young age when a child is very particular about it gets very frustrated and, you know, they teach you that, you know, make them play with sand. Give them a lot of sand play. Make them play in mud. Get them dirty. Make them comfortable with messiness. That will help them loosen up their minds a little bit. So brothers and sisters, when we talk about cleanliness and hygiene, there's a standard for adults and there's a standard for children. And we shouldn't mix up the two. At the same time, we have hygiene and cleanliness at a social level, taking care of our houses, taking care of our community centers, our masajid, and even our country, our roads, public places. An-nadhafatu min al-iman. We don't expect non-mu'mineen and non-muslimin to be hygienic. Although, alhamdulillah, now people are more conscious about these things. But mu'mineen should be very careful. We should never see a mu'min throw out garbage from outside his window. This is against the akhlaq and the adab of the mu'min, to be littering. We have a beautiful center, we have a beautiful masjid, we have beautiful grounds. It is our responsibility, each and every one of us, to take care of the cleanliness and the beauty, the beautification of this place. Because with this cleanliness and beautification, the hearts are attracted to this place. The people will feel comfortable being over here. Those from outside will come and see, mashallah, this is beautiful. Is this what, where does this come from? And say, this comes from Islam. And this is why the Imma tell us, you don't need to tell people about Islam. You just live Islam. When people will see Islam with their own eyes, they'll come towards it. My brother,

0: Sisters, these are important reminders. We should take them seriously. Our life is short. The longer we wait, the more we lose these opportunities, the harder it gets to change ourselves. It's time to act, not last Friday, not tomorrow. Today is a time to act. If we keep saying, I will work on it, perhaps that day won't come. We need to start acting on these things from now. أعوذ بالله من الشيطان الرجيم بسم الله الرحمن الرحيم والعصر إن الإنسان لفي خسر إلا الذين آمنوا وعملوا الصالحات وتواصوا بالحق وتواصوا بالصبر صدق الله العلي العظيم بسم الله الرحمن الرحيم والحمد لله رب العالمين والصلاة والسلام على سيدنا ونبينا بالقاسم المصطفى محمد وعلى آله الطيبين الطاهرين لا سيما علي أمير المؤمنين وعلى حبيبته الزهراء المرضية
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0: 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My brothers and sisters, I remind myself, like I remind you, of the importance of taqwa, the fact that taqwa is a lifestyle. Taqwa is not something that we live by just inside these four walls, but it's something that accompanies us everywhere we go, night and day. Allah subhanahu wa ta'ala tells us in the Quran, يَا أَيُّهَا الَّذِينَ آمَنُوا إِن تَنْصُرُوا اللَّهَ يَنْصُرْكُمْ وَيُثَبِّتْ أَقْدَامَكُمْ. O you who believe, and this is the key point, the point of belief in Allah subhanahu wa ta'ala. There's a difference between somebody who believes in Allah and somebody who doesn't believe. And the difference comes in how they act. The difference between iman and kufr shows itself in our actions, in our personal life, in our social life. In tansurullah, if you help Allah, then know for sure, in tansurullah yansurkum, Allah will help you. وَيُثَبِّتْ أَقْدَامَكُمْ, and He will make you firm. What does it mean to help Allah subhanahu wa ta'ala? Allah doesn't need your help. One of the beautiful analogies to make us understand very simply what it means is when you go to a doctor and you tell the doctor, I'm sick, and he tells you, here's a prescription. He tells you, help me cure you. The doctors can say, help me to cure you. Doctor, how do I help you? Take the medicine. Do what I'm telling you to do. You are going to help me in curing you. It's not enough to take the medicine from the doctor and put it in our cupboards. It's not enough to take the prescription and put it on our walls and frame it. What we need to do is take the prescription but act on it. And when we act on it, we are benefiting from that prescription. Otherwise, we can go to the doctor and say, doctor, you wanted to help me, but you didn't help me. What you told me didn't work. The question is, did you do what I told you to do? When Allah says, help me, I will help you, it means when you act on the guidance of Allah subhanahu wa ta'ala, then you will see the benefits of that in your lives. One of the things Allah tells us to do, وَأَعَدُّ لَكُمْ مَا اسْتَطَعَتُمْ مِنْ قُوَّةٍ, when it comes to the enemies of Islam, when it comes to the enemies of humanity, be prepared with full force. Prepare yourself with full force that one day if the enemy dares to hurt you, you are ready to defend yourself. You are ready to defend Islam. And if you help Allah, if you have iman and you fight in the cause of Allah and you follow the guidance of Islam through our maraji, in the absence of our imam, if you work hard and you're persistent, then you will see Allah's victory come to you. And alhamdulillah, I thank Allah with the bottom of my heart that we live at a time when we are seeing the help of Allah on television live. وَلَا تَهِنُوا وَلَا تَحْزَنُوا وَأَنْتُمُ الْأَعْلَى

0: alone in kuntum mu'mineen. Don't feel weak, don't grieve. You will have the upper hand in kuntum mu'mineen if you are believers. If you believe in Allah subhanahu wa ta'ala, means that if you submit to what He says and you persevere, you will see the result of your perseverance. Unfortunately, because the people at the times of the Prophet and the Imam were weak in their faith and were not able to support their Imam, they couldn't see this victory. But after 1,400 years, alhamdulillah, slowly and gradually, we see the efforts of the tarbiyah of the Prophet and the Imams. We see the guidance of Islam and the leadership of our maraji show its fruits now. But we have to pray to Allah subhanahu wa ta'ala, and this is one of our roles over here. We are sitting safely whilst our brothers and sisters are at the forefront fighting, losing their lives, being far from their family for months. Their families not knowing where they are because they don't have means of communication in such sensitive times. It is our duty to pray for them. To pray for their success, to pray for their victory, but to also pray for their iman, to pray for their taqwa. Ask Allah subhanahu wa ta'ala to continue to keep them strong in their iman. To not let them weaken, to not let them lose hope, to not let them give up in what they're doing. This is our duty. And these du'as, brothers and sisters, are powerful and effective. The du'a brings us closer to the ummah and makes us part of the ummah. But these du'as are also a means to help our brothers and sisters to strengthen their hearts. Because it is very difficult. To be out there in these conditions is very, very difficult. They are fighting our war. They are protecting our borders. They are protecting our harams. They are protecting our ummah. It's difficult. We need to pray for them. Our hearts need to be with them. Our du'as need to be with them. The Maharaja have told us, recite these different du'as for the success of the Muslimin. It is our duty to do that, reciting Surah Fath, reciting the du'a of Sahifa Sajjadiyya for those who are fighting. These are important contributions that we have towards our ummah. وَإِنَّ جُنْدَنَا لَهُمُ الْغَالِبُونَ And our armies are going to be, are for sure the victorious ones. We pray to Allah subhanahu wa ta'ala to connect the victory that we are experiencing today with the coming of the Imam and the Zuhur of Baqiyatullah. We ask Allah subhanahu wa ta'ala to hasten the reappearance of our Imam and to make us as a jamaat, as a society, and as an ummah to help us become, to help us prepare the grounds for the Zuhur of our Imam that we can see those beautiful days, inshallah. أعوذ بالله من الشيطان الرجيم بسم الله الرحمن الرحيم إذا جاء نصر الله والفتح ورأيت الناس يدخلون في دين الله أفواجا فسبح بحمد ربك واستغفر إنه كان 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